0: glory was still reflecting from the face of Moses. And so brilliant was it that what was the people's response? They hid their faces, they shrunk back in alarm, and they cried out to Moses, "Moses, cover your face! Not only can we not stand to look into the pure, unveiled glory of God himself, that would kill us, no man can see God and live, but we can't even bear the sight of reflected glory. Moses, cover your face." The highest goal of the Christian, the thing for which we live and move and have our being, the greatest hope of the consummation of the Christian life, is what we call the beatific vision. The Visio Dei, the vision of God. To be able to look not at the face of Moses, but to look into the face of God himself.
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1: Hear the Word. Reading from Matthew 11, verses 28 through 30. Come unto me, all ye that labor and are heavy laden, and I will give you rest. 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For my yoke is easy, and my burden is light. Reading from Matthew 11, verses 28 through 30.

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1: Here we have this invitation to enter in to this revelation that God is giving to his people. The Father through the Son through the angel through John, John to us. And the purpose is that we would know what Jesus Christ has been doing, what Jesus Christ has for us, what blessing he has for us.
2: Many Christians simply don't know what to do with the book of Revelation. Some look at it as a code to be cracked or an inside look into events unfolding around the globe. So how should we view this last book in the Bible? Thanks for being with us on this Tuesday edition of Renewing Your Mind. Ligonier's chairman, W. Robert Godfrey, recorded an extensive study for us in the book of Revelation, and you'll be hearing messages from that series for the next 3 days. To begin our study, Dr. Godfrey encourages us to consider Revelation as a book of blessing.
1: Welcome to our teaching series on the book of the Revelation. I think it's an exciting book to look into. It's a fascinating book. It's a book that has attracted through the centuries a great deal of interest and study and reflection, and as we know, also a great deal of silliness. So we're going to try to avoid the silliness and find the truth and find the blessing. Let me read the opening verses of the book of the Revelation. The revelation of Jesus Christ, which God gave him to show to his servants the things that must soon take place. He made it known by sending his angel to his servant John, who bore witness to the word of God and to the testimony of Jesus Christ, even to all that he saw. Blessed is the one who reads aloud the words of this prophecy, and blessed are those who hear and who keep what is written in it, for the time is near. That's fascinating, isn't it? Blessed is the one who reads this prophecy aloud. Well, we're going to do some of that as we study this book together. And that, I hope, will be the effect of our study together, that we'll be blessed, to understand God's truth, God's purpose in this book, and that we will be blessed to be encouraged to live faithfully for him. So I want to suggest that this book should not be approached as a puzzle book, as a secret code book, as a book that is closed and sealed and not capable of being understood. There are a lot of relationships between the book of the Revelation and the prophecy of Daniel, but Daniel was told to seal up his book for future generations. The book of the Revelation is unsealed for us, so we shouldn't see it as a book that's incomprehensible or a book that is so obscure that we can't get close to it at all. Our approach is going to be to try to see how God is speaking to his people in every generation and how that book is given to us to be a blessing. So some people approach the book of the Revelation as if the only interesting questions are, who's the beast? Who's 666? What exactly does the 1,000-year reign of Christ mean? Now, we'll talk about those things as we get there, and we'll try to figure out what is meant by those things. But the book is really given to us as a whole. It's not given to us just to lift verses out and ask questions of those verses in isolation from what's all around it. So our approach will be very much to try to see the book as a whole with a conviction that it has a message as a whole, that it holds together. And the more that we can see how it holds together, the better we'll be able to interpret it. So we want to look at the big picture of the book is part of what we will do. We're going to look at plenty of details. I hope not too many, but we're going to look very carefully as we go along, but we're not going to try to be exhaustive. I'm not going to interact with all the various interpretations along the way. I'm going to pursue positively. It's a nice way to put it. In other words, I'm just going to tell you what I think. We're going to pursue positively how I think the book should be understood rather than constantly interacting with all the other approaches. There are lots of books out there. You're probably aware of that. But we're going to try to see how the book is speaking to us. Now, in approaching that, we ought to bear in mind that in the history of the church, there have been four major approaches to this book. Now, under each of those four, there have been lots of variations, but there are four basic approaches to this book. One of those approaches is called the preterist approach. And preterist is derived from a Latin word, preter, which means beyond or before. So the preterist view of the book is that most of it is already fulfilled. The radical preterist would say it's all fulfilled. So that approach to the book says the book is about what has already taken place. And most of the preterists want to say very passionately the book was written before the destruction of the temple in Jerusalem in 70 AD, and that a lot of what's described here is about the destruction of the temple. So that's one whole approach, one important historical approach to the book. And under that preterist approach, there are a lot of subdivisions, but that's one large approach. Another large approach, historically, is called the church historical approach. And the church historical approach thinks that the book of the Revelation is a prophecy about the whole history of the church from the ascension of Christ to his second coming. It's sort of fascinating. In the 16th century, at the time of the Reformation, almost all Protestants were church historical interpreters of the book of the Revelation. And that meant that the question always was, what chapter are we in? If this prophesies the whole history of the church, then where I am today is somewhere in the book of the Revelation. Are we in chapter 17? Are we in chapter 18? Are we in chapter 19? It's usually pretty far along because every age thinks they're near the end. So that church historical approach was very popular. Almost all Protestants held to it in the 16th century. And ironically, today it's almost disappeared altogether. I don't know offhand anyone who still holds to the church historical approach to the book of the Revelation. But since I'm a historian, I have to tell you about this important historical approach to the book. Thirdly, there is what we might call, what we do call, the futurist approach. And the futurist approach is that almost the whole book from chapter 4 on is about the future, is yet to be fulfilled, is yet to come. And influential, the best known representation of the futurist approach in our time has been dispensationalism. Now, there are other forms of futurism. Dispensationalism is not the only one, but dispensationalism, late 19th century, on into the 20th century in America, became very widespread amongst conservative Protestants. And so it's probably the best known futurist approach. Now, we know even amongst dispensationalists, there are significant differences as to the tribulation. Are you pre-trib, post-trib, mid-trib? If you don't know what that means, your salvation can still be secure. And but it points that under the heading of these big schools of interpretation, there are all sorts of subdivisions and differences. The problem, I think, one of the problems with the futurist's approach is the futurists always tell us that they're the ones who really take the book of the Revelation literally, that the rest of us take it spiritually. But if you're a futurist and you take the book of the Revelation literally, what do you do when right in the very first verse we're told that the things here must take place soon? Well, if 2,000 years have gone by since John's time and these things we're still waiting for, it's a little hard to take soon literally and make it mean 2,000 plus years. I don't want to be mean-spirited about that, but it is a point to ponder. Now, the soon is a bit of a problem for everybody except the preterists. And the preterists, not surprisingly, rest a lot on that statement, and it's appropriate. So anyway, futurism is the third major school. The fourth school, and as you probably can imagine, I've saved the best for last, the fourth school is sometimes called the idealist school or the spiritualist school. Neither of them the happiest labels, perhaps. To put a more positive spin on it, we might call it the present blessing school. That may prejudice the approach to that idea. But the idea is this book is given for a spiritual blessing to the church, to describe indeed what is going to happen, but what is going to happen through the whole period of the church, not century by century, but talking generally about the life of the church so that in every century we can be encouraged by this book and waiting for the coming of Christ again. And that's the basic approach that we'll take here. So it's not all in the past. It's not all in the future. It's not revealing century by century what's going to happen in the life of the church, but it is given as pictures to us of what the Lord is doing in history for his people and how that history will culminate in the glorious return of Christ. So we'll see that more as we go along. Now, in terms of this basic approach that I'm going to pursue, there have been a number of books that have done that approach. And amongst the better known of them is, some of you will know, William Hendrickson's book, More Than Conquerors. That was published way back in 1962. And that was one of the more effective promoters of this general approach to the book of the Revelation. And it's a very fine and useful book. More recently, we have G.K. Beale's large, impressive commentary, The Book of the Revelation, was published in 1999. If you want to know everything about the Book of the Revelation, that's the book for you. It is really a testimony to fantastic scholarship. He talks so much about the background of the book, other kinds of books that may have influenced the book. It's amazing. It's written by a very fine conservative Reformed scholar and just has a huge amount of detail in there. In 2001, Dennis Johnson published a much more accessible and popular book, but again, taking the same basic view, entitled The Triumph of the Lamb. I like that title. It's a great way of thinking about the book, The Triumph of the Lamb. So those are three very useful books to keep in mind if you want to do more study. I'm hoping to exhaust you so you never want to look at the book again. No, not really. But there's always more to study, isn't there? There's always more to learn. So we're going to take a look at the book, but there are these other resources that can continue to help. Hendrickson, Beale, and Johnson. Now you may ask, if we have these three books with which I generally agree and think are really very good books, why am I doing this? Why am I doing my own thing? Well, I was encouraged a number of years ago to study the book. I didn't even really want to do it. And as I studied it, I realized I was coming up not with a different general approach or a lot of different specific interpretations, but I was coming up with a different outline of the book, a different notion of the structure of the book. And Dennis Johnson's actually a good friend of mine. We've taught together for decades. And so I went to him and I said, Dennis, I'm really worried about me. And he said, why are you worried? And I said, because I've come up with my own outline of the book of the Revelation, and surely I must be wrong. And Dennis smiled his wise and pastoral smile and said, everybody has their own outline of the book of the Revelation. Why shouldn't you be able to have yours? So with that encouragement, I plunged forward. Now, I'm a church historian. I'm not a New Testament scholar. But I believe, and of course, every crazy who interprets the book of the Revelation believes he or she has found the unique key. I don't think I found a unique key, but what I did was to just listen to how the book of the Revelation presents itself. And what is the very first thing that strikes you as you begin to read the book of the Revelation? Well, one of the things that strikes you early on is that there are sevens everywhere. You know, you start right out with seven churches, but you're blessed by the seven spirits that are before his throne. There are seven seals and seven plagues. I mean, the sevens go on and on throughout the book. Major sevens, minor sevens, just lots of sevens in the book. And so as I approached this question of the structure of the book, I thought to myself, well, let's look for sevens as we go along. And so you start right out with seven churches, and then you move right on to seven seals. And I began to say, is this the controlling structure of the book as a whole? And then you discover, well, there are actually sections of the book where there are partial sevens. You start out with one, two, three, and then they stop numbering. This is appearances of angels. And then you have sections of the book that aren't numbered at all. Chapters 12 into 14, and the last chapters of the book, 17 to the end, there aren't specific sevens. But I asked myself, if seven is so explicitly present in so much of the book, is it possible that these sections that aren't explicitly numbered might still be divided into sevens? And as I pursued that, and as I say, I convinced myself, as I pursued that, I concluded this book really does have seven sections or seven cycles, as I've been calling. So the structure of the book, I'm arguing, is seven sections. And in each of those seven cycles, there are seven subpoints. And I thought to myself, well, if that's true, why aren't those sevens always explicitly labeled? Well, one of the things I discovered from my study of the Psalms is that in Eastern thought, Near Eastern thought, they like a little variation. They don't want everything too repetitive and too much the same. So it wouldn't be surprising if there were slightly different approaches to labeling sections. And then I thought to myself, you know, we're told there are seven letters to seven churches, and we're certainly obviously able to count that there are in fact seven letters, but we're not told here's letter one, here's letter two, here's letter three. They're not explicitly numbered for us. So I concluded that maybe this approach of seven sections with seven subsections to each one actually is arising from the text and not being imposed on the text. If you look at a lot of other outlines, they go along and then they have to have parentheses and things because things don't quite fit in the way they'd been approaching it. And I don't have any parentheses. Now, that doesn't mean I'm right, but I think I'll be able to convince you this is a helpful approach. Now, there's one other little variation. What I discovered is that although I think it's pretty clear there are seven sections and seven subsections, some of the cycles have an introduction and some don't. Four have an introduction and three don't. Again, I think that's just artistic variation, but we'll see. We're not going to spend a lot of time talking about structure. Don't get too nervous about this. But I really do believe, the more I study the Bible, that structure is a huge help to the understanding of meaning. If you understand how a book is put together It's going to help you see what the particular parts mean. One of the great problems of biblical interpretation in the history of the church has been people who pull a verse out of context and then make something of it without enough relating it to its immediate context and the broader context of the Bible. So I hope our approach to structure will help us see more deeply into the meaning of this book, and that will be our aim as we go along. So we'll look at that outline as we move along. We'll look at the various ways in which that's shown to us. But as we move forward, what we're going to do is, first of all, look at the brief introduction to the whole book, which is really just three verses, the first three verses of the book that I read at our beginning here. And then we'll move into the first cycle, which begins at 1:4 with the introduction to that cycle. I think a lot of interpreters see those verses after chapter 1, verse 4, as an introduction to the book as a whole. And whether we see it as an introduction of the cycle or the book as a whole doesn't matter hugely. But I really think I'll be able to convince you this is an introduction to this letter to the churches. And when we see this introduction as prefacing the letter to the churches specifically, it'll help us see what those letters mean a little more. So we're going to look at this and begin to try to understand what the Spirit is saying to the churches. So that introduction of the book as a whole, there are several elements there that are important that we ought to note and that we ought to take very seriously. And the first part of that is what it tells us about the nature of the book. And it says, this is a revelation. This is the revelation. Now, what is a revelation? In Greek, that word is apokalypsis, from which we get our English word apocalyptic or apocalypse. And what that word really means is an unveiling, a lifting of the veil so we can see and understand. And I think that's very important, that this is the way that book begins. It begins not by saying, I'm going to give you a difficult and veiled truth. It begins by saying, the truth I'm going to give you is an unveiling of truth. So it ought to be understandable, right? We ought to be able to maybe not understand every word, but understand generally what's happening in this book. So this is the revelation of Jesus Christ. And I think what it means there is not so much that it's the revelation from Jesus Christ, although it certainly is that, but what this means primarily is this is a revelation that tells us about Jesus Christ. It's probably both things, really. This is a revelation that is from Jesus and about Jesus. And we'll see that said a little later, too. This is the testimony of Jesus Christ. There, I think it's more focally, this is the testimony Jesus Christ is bearing to us. This is his word to us. This is his speaking to us. And it's interesting how that's given to us, isn't it? God speaks to Jesus. Jesus speaks to the angel. The angel speaks to John, and John speaks to us. All in just this one or two verses, this picture of revelation coming to us and reminding us that when we hear the word of God, we hear it through ministers who have borne it. John ministered the word in writing this book. The angel, and remember the word angel in Greek means messenger, the messenger of God bore witness to John. And the angel saw the eternal word of God who bore witness to him. And Jesus, as he says in John's gospel over and over again, Jesus came bearing the word of his Father. So here we have this invitation to enter in to this revelation that God is giving to his people, the Father through the Son through the angel through John to us. And the purpose is that we would know what Jesus Christ has been doing, what Jesus Christ has for us, what blessing he has for us. And that's the thing I want to keep at the center of what we're doing, that we look for the way in which this word comes to bless us, to encourage us, to draw us closer to Christ, to make us more faithful. This is the very heart of what the book is about and what we want to try to see there, and I think we will. So thank you for being here for this first lecture, and we'll next time begin to look more fully into the way in which this book begins.
2: 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But tomorrow, Dr. Godfrey will explain why the book of Revelation can be another source of hope and encouragement. 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

0: Derek is starting cancer treatment. We're praying for his salvation and healing. 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
1: Well, life in this fallen world is complex. 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Well, today we set out to try and answer one of your questions on Ask Pastor John, a weekday feature from Desiring God here on Family Radio. Listeners, send me questions. I find the best ones and put them to longtime pastor and author John Piper. And together we open our Bibles for answers. I'm your host, Tony Ranke, with today's question. We transition now and turn our attention to marriage. It's a question from a listener named Emily that comes into us. She writes this: "Hello, Pastor John. My husband and I have been married for almost 7 years, and we have small children. We both love the Lord and have recently become convicted by how our marriage has fallen in our priorities, losing out to work, keeping up with the details of life, and trying to muddle through parenting. In the spirit of New Year's resolutions, could you give us some practical advice and wisdom on how to keep our marriage the number one earthly relationship and restore it to its due place of prominence in our lives?"
2: Forgive me, Emily, if I make things a little more complicated. I love the question. How do you restore marriage to its due place of prominence in our lives? I'm not quite as happy with the question, how do we keep our marriage the number one earthly, and I know it's earthly, relationship. She's not competing with God here. Mm-hmm. The number one earthly relationship. Is marriage the number one earthly relationship? What gives me pause about saying yes is that Jesus is clear that marriage is not going to be an eternal relationship. Matthew 22:30, in the resurrection, they neither marry nor are given in marriage. While the family relationship among true believers is eternal, through faith in Christ, God makes us children of God. And if children, then heirs, heirs of God and fellow heirs with Christ. That never, ever comes to an end. So relationship with fellow Christians as brothers and sisters is eternal. Relationship with husband or wife is not eternal. So is marriage the number one relationship? Now, I haven't answered the question yet. I'm just saying here's some stuff to consider. It's not an easy question. Consider this. In Titus 2:3-5, Paul says older women in the church, older women are to train the younger women to love their husbands, etc. So the relationship in the church of older women to younger women has a kind of primacy because the teaching is flowing from the Christian community toward the marriage relationship. Mm. However, on the other hand, Paul says that the men in the church who serve as elders must manage their own household well, with all dignity, keeping their children submissive. For if someone doesn't know how to manage his household, how will he care for God's church? So here, the marriage seems to have a kind of primacy because it becomes the measure of whether one is fit to lead in the church. In other words, men, learn how to love and lead at home, or you won't be fit to serve the wider family of God. So is marriage and home the number one earthly relationship? My answer is yes and no. Forgive me for making things complicated. It depends on how you are measuring it. But however you measure, it is, let's just agree with Emily here, massively important. And Emily's Second question is crucial, namely, how do you restore marriage to its due place, or how do you preserve its due place of prominence in our lives? That's what she's really asking. She doesn't want me to mess it up with complications. That's the right and good question. So let me give six brief bullet-like suggestions. All of them probably should have a chapter behind them. And I'm speaking to Emily here, but not separate from her husband. So push the pause, go get your husband. Like Jesus said, go get your husband. If she becomes the leader in these things that I'm going to say now, and he's just drug along, that's not going to work. That's going to unravel in the end. Number one, embed your marriage in the church. And I base that on everything I've just been saying for the last 5 minutes or so. Don't rest until you have woven your marriage, your lives, into a wider family of mature saints who want to go hard after God with you and make each other's marriages all they can be for God. Number two, read a few solid biblical books on marriage, not fluffy ones with mere pop psychology. And here's my suggestion. Read them out loud together. Sit on the couch and read them out loud together. Take turns reading back and forth, or whoever reads best can just read it out loud. Put the children to bed by 7:30. If you're objecting, well, we got kids. Don't you know we got kids? No, I do know you have kids. It can be done. Harold, hey, world, hey, young parents, children can be put to bed at 7:30, and they will do it. They will do it. You can make them do it. They'll get used to it. Then you have 2 hours to do important things like sit on the couch and read and pray together about marriage. Not wasted on television. Number three, husband, take responsibility for all of this. Now, taking responsibility doesn't mean doing all that needs to be done to make a marriage what it ought to be. That's not going to work. Rather, taking responsibility means owning the challenge that when something is broken, your calling is not figuring out whether it's her fault. Your calling is to overcome your frustration, your self-pity, your anger, and your withdrawal, and do all you can to move things forward. And keep on doing this until one of you is dead. You never get a pass on Christ-like burden bearing. That's what headship is. You never get a pass. You never say, I'm sick of this. There's no response to it. No way. No pass. One of you dies, then you're free. This is one of the hardest jobs in the world. That's why God gave it to you, man. Not because she can't do it. Of course she can. But because Christ-modeling men want to lift this burden for her. Number four, husbands, plan a weekly date that is at least partly a state of the marriage conversation. Draw her out, find out what she's seeing and feeling about the state of the marriage, talk through steps to make things better, better schedule, better discipline of the kids, better sex, better hospitality, better financial stewardship. Talk it through, bring it up, draw her out. Once a week, state of the marriage lunch. Number five. Emily, wives, encourage him in every fruitful way in all the efforts of this kind of initiative taking. Find out what energizes his spiritual leadership and invest in it. And finally, number six, pray together every day. Not just the two of you at dinner with the kids, not just at meals or in a family relationship. Here's the amazing summary of husbands and wives together, according to Peter, 1 Peter 3:7. Husbands, live with your wives according to knowledge, showing honor to the woman as the weaker vessel, since they are heirs with you of the grace of life, so that your prayers may not be hindered. God is the key to your marriage and its proper and due place of prominence. Seek him together.
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1: Romans 10:17 says, "Faith comes by hearing, and hearing by the Word of God." 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
2: Luke chapter 6. Now it happened on the second Sabbath after the first that he went through the grain fields, and his disciples plucked the heads of grain and ate them, rubbing them in their hands. And some of the Pharisees said to them, "Why are you doing what is not lawful to do on the Sabbath?" But Jesus, answering them, said, "Have you not even read this, what David did when he was hungry, he and those who were with him, how he went into the house of God, took and ate the showbread, and also gave some to those with him, which is not lawful for any but the priests to eat?" And he said to them, "The Son of Man is also Lord of the Sabbath." Now it happened on another Sabbath also that he entered the synagogue and taught. And a man was there whose right hand was withered. So the scribes and Pharisees watched him closely, whether he would heal on the Sabbath, that they might find an accusation against him. But he knew their thoughts, and said to the man who had the withered hand, "Arise and stand here." And he arose and stood. Then Jesus said to them, "I will ask you one thing. Is it lawful on the Sabbath to do good or to do evil, to save life or to destroy?" And when he had looked around at them all, he said to the man, "Stretch out your hand." And he did so, and his hand was restored as whole as the other. But they were filled with rage and discussed with one another what they might do to Jesus. Now it came to pass in those days that he went out to the mountain to pray and continued all night in prayer to God. And when it was day, he called his disciples to himself, and from them he chose 12, whom he also named apostles: Simon, whom he also named Peter, and Andrew, his brother, James and John, Philip and Bartholomew, Matthew and Thomas, James, the son of Alphaeus, and Simon called the Zealot, Judas, the son of James, and Judas Iscariot, who also became a traitor. And he came down with them and stood on a level place with a crowd of his disciples and a great multitude of people from all Judea and Jerusalem and from the seacoast of Tyre and Sidon, who came to hear him and be healed of their diseases, as well as those who were tormented with unclean spirits. And they were healed. And the whole multitude sought to touch him, for power went out from him and healed them all. Then he lifted up his eyes toward his disciples and said, "Blessed are you poor, for yours is the kingdom of God. Blessed are you who hunger now, for you shall be filled. Blessed are you who weep now, for you shall laugh. Blessed are you when men hate you, and when they exclude you, and revile you, and cast out your name as evil for the Son of Man's sake. Rejoice in that day and leap for joy, for indeed your reward is great in heaven. For in like manner their fathers did to the prophets. But woe to you who are rich, for you have received your consolation. Woe to you who are full, for you shall hunger. Woe to you who laugh now, for you shall mourn and weep. Woe to you when all men speak well of you, for so did their fathers to the false prophets. But I say to you who hear, love your enemies. Do good to those who hate you. Bless those who curse you, and pray for those who spitefully use you. To him who strikes you on the one cheek, offer the other also. And from him who takes away your cloak, do not withhold your tunic either. Give to everyone who asks of you. And from him who takes away your goods, do not ask them back. And just as you want men to do to you, you also do to them likewise. But if you love those who love you,

0: what credit is that to you? For even sinners love those who love them. And if you do good to those who do good to you, what credit is that to you? For even sinners do the same. And if you lend to those from whom you hope to receive back, what credit is that to you? For even sinners lend to sinners to receive as much back. But love your enemies, do good, and lend, hoping for nothing in return. And your reward will be great, and you will be sons of the Most High. For he is kind to the unthankful and evil. Therefore, be merciful, just as your Father also is merciful. Judge not, and you shall not be judged. Condemn not, and you shall not be condemned. Forgive, and you will be forgiven. Give, and it will be given to you. Good measure, pressed down, shaken together, and running over will be put into your bosom. For with the same measure that you use, it will be measured back to you. And he spoke a parable to them. Can the blind lead the blind? Will they not both fall into the ditch? A disciple is not above his teacher, but everyone who is perfectly trained will be like his teacher. And why do you look at the speck in your brother's eye, but do not perceive the plank in your own eye? Or how can you say to your brother, "Brother, let me remove the speck that is in your eye," when you yourself do not see the plank that is in your own eye? Hypocrite! First, remove the plank from your own eye, and then you will see clearly to remove the speck that is in your brother's eye. For a good tree does not bear bad fruit, nor does a bad tree bear good fruit. For every tree is known by its own fruit. For men do not gather figs from thorns, nor do they gather grapes from a bramble bush. A good man out of the good treasure of his heart brings forth good, and an evil man out of the evil treasure of his heart brings forth evil. For out of the abundance of the heart his mouth speaks. But why do you call me Lord, Lord, and not do the things which I say? Whoever comes to me and hears my sayings and does them, I will show you whom he is like. He is like a man building a house who dug deep and laid the foundation on the rock. And when the flood arose, the stream beat vehemently against that house and could not shake it, for it was founded on the rock. But he who heard and did nothing is like a man who built a house on the earth without a foundation, against which the stream beat vehemently, and immediately it fell. And the ruin of that house was great. Luke chapter 7. Now when he concluded all his sayings in the hearing of the people, he entered Capernaum. And a certain centurion's servant, who was dear to him, was sick and ready to die. So when he heard about Jesus, he sent elders of the Jews to him, pleading with him to come and heal his servant. And when they came to Jesus, they begged him earnestly, saying that the one for whom he should do this was deserving, for he loves our nation and has built us a synagogue. Then Jesus went with them, and when he was already not far from the house, the centurion sent friends to him, saying to him, "Lord, do not trouble yourself, for I am not worthy that you should enter under my roof. Therefore I did not even think myself worthy to come to you. But say the word, and my servant will be healed. For I also am a man placed under authority, having soldiers under me. And I say to one, 'Go,' and he goes, and to another, 'Come,' and he comes, and to my servant, 'Do this,' and he does it." When Jesus heard these things, he marveled at him and turned around and said to the crowd that followed him, "I say to you, I have not found such great faith, not even in Israel." And those who were sent, returning to the house, found the servant well who had been sick. Now it happened the day after that he went into a city called Nain, and many of his disciples went with him in a large crowd. And when he came near the gate of the city, behold, a dead man was being carried out, the only son of his mother, and she was a widow. And a large crowd from the city was with her. When the Lord saw her, he had compassion on her and said to her, "Do not weep." Then he came and touched the open coffin, and those who carried him stood still. And he said, Young man, I say to you, arise. So he who was dead sat up and began to speak, and he presented him to his mother. Then fear came upon all, and they glorified God, saying, A great prophet has risen up among us, and God has visited his people. And this report about him went throughout all Judea and all the surrounding region. Then the disciples of John reported to him concerning all these things. And John, calling two of his disciples to him, sent them to Jesus, saying, Are you the coming one, or do we look for another? When the men had come to him, they said, John the Baptist has sent us to you, saying, Are you the coming one, or do we look for another? And that very hour he cured many of infirmities, afflictions, and evil spirits, and to many blind he gave sight. Jesus answered and said to them, Go and tell John the things you have seen and heard, that the blind see, the lame walk, the lepers are cleansed, the deaf hear, the dead are raised, the poor have the gospel preached to them, and blessed is he who is not offended because of me.
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1: 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And ye shall seek me and find me, when ye shall search for me with all your heart. 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
4: It says in Ephesians 1, you have been seated with Christ in the heavenly places, far above every principality and power. 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God has lifted you up. 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
4: Greetings. Let's open God's word to Psalm 30. This psalm is a song of dedication at the temple of David. I will extol you, O Lord, for you have lifted me up. You have not let my foes rejoice over me. O Lord, my God, I cried out to you, and you healed me. O Lord, you brought my soul up from the grave. You have kept me alive, that I should not go down to the pit. Sing praise to the Lord, O you his saints. Give thanks at the remembrance of his holy name. For his anger is but for a moment. His favor is for a lifetime. Weeping may endure for a night, but joy comes in the morning. Now, in my prosperity, I said, I shall never be moved. Lord, by your favor, you have made my mountain stand strong. You hid your face, and I was troubled. I cried out to you, O Lord, and to the Lord I made my supplication. What profit is there in my blood when I go down to the pit? Will the dust praise you? Will it declare your truth? Hear, O Lord, and have mercy on me. Lord, be my helper. You have turned for me my mourning into dancing. You have put off my sackcloth and clothed me with gladness, to the end that my glory may sing praise to you and not be silent. O Lord, my God, I will give thanks to you forever. Let's pray. Father, we thank you that our life is to taste this weeping that comes in the night, and then to have that reversed and it's turned around and you bring joy in the morning. So thank you, Lord, for the coming of Christ, the great dawn of the world. The Son of God became a son of man to make us sons of God. So, Lord, we give you our praise, and we ask that you would open your word to us in Jesus' name. Amen. Psalm 30 is a psalm written by David, and in the inscription at the front, it says that it is a song for the dedication of the house or the temple. Now, if you remember from your Old Testament Sunday school stories, was David there at the building of the temple? No, he wasn't. It was not until David died and Solomon, his son, was able to build the temple. But David wrote a song for the dedication that he would never live to see. So even the writing of this psalm is an evidence and this artifact of the faith of David. He was writing for something he knew he would not see. Well, what a glorious thing we have there. And in this psalm, it's a call to worship. And David said, I will lift high the God who has lifted me up. And there's this determination to praise God. I will. Maybe others won't. Maybe others reject the Lord or blame him or are angry or bitter. But David said, no matter what others are doing, I will praise the Lord. I'm going to lift him up. And it's a very reasonable thing to do. Look at this proportion. I will lift up the God who has lifted me up. He's describing this experience of being in a pit or down in the bottom of a well. They would often put prisons there. So Joseph, when he was sold to slavery by his brothers, was first thrown down into the bottom of a pit. And then again, when he was arrested in Egypt and kept in this prison, it was at the bottom of a pit. But he was lifted up to the second in command all over the empire of Egypt. Well, that was Joseph's experience. And David said, I've experienced the same. And every Christian in Christ has been pulled from this pit of slavery to sin and lifted up. And God lifts us even above the heavens. It says in Ephesians 1, you have been seated with Christ in the heavenly places, far above every principality and power. What a glorious thing. God has lifted you up. If you're a believer in Christ, you're seated in heaven. And so what a reasonable thing it is to lift up the name of God. And he's not given us to the will of our enemies, sin and Satan and sickness and fear and shame and death itself. They would love to destroy you. But God hasn't handed you over to your enemies. You are not in their hands. He delivers us. How does he do it? David said, I cried to you, my God. What a statement. It's the same thing Jesus said on the cross. My God. This God who is over all things is mine. This God who is almighty, and he is mighty to heal. He's mine. So David simply cried to him, God, help me. And then he was healed. What a glorious thing. When you are brought to the cliff of death, you're there at the edge, and the prognosis is grim, but God brings you back. And when you're healed in that kind of way, it's clear to everyone what has happened. The Lord has been with you. And maybe it wasn't you that's gone to the edge of death and been pulled back. Maybe it's someone that you love. And you see them at the edge of the grave and God heals, it just fills your heart with joy and it sends you out in praise. And it makes you go to everyone else, maybe in church, maybe just at home and in private conversations. And we cry out, just praise the Lord. Look at what he's done. And the next verse after David is healed, he says, sing praise to the Lord, you his saints. He wants everyone to join him in praising God. Well, we have this growing cause to praise the Lord, and it leads us to sing. This is where the salvation of the Lord should lead us. It should lead us into song. Because God was angry with us for a moment. Here's the character of your God, slow to anger. And what does he do? As soon as we repent, he is quick to put an end to his anger, and he is abounding in steadfast love. And you see the father of the prodigal son shamelessly running to meet the son who's coming back home. Well, God's anger, his discipline, his punishment, it may come in the night. At night is the natural time for weeping. But do you know what? There is not a night that lasts forever. Charles Spurgeon said, even in the dreary winter, the day star lights his lamp. The sun is coming back. And this is the picture here in Psalm 30. Weeping may endure for a night. Yes, Christians too. There are times where we are left with our tears, and even the Lord is behind it. Spurgeon said, when the Lord frowns, we die like withered flowers. But his sweet smile revives us as the dews refresh the field. Joy comes in the morning. The sunrise is coming back. There's something you can count on every day. The sun will rise. Well, here's our great hope. Jesus has come as the Son of Righteousness with healing in his wings. So give praise to him. You have every reason. He brings us out of the pit. He will bring us out of death. He is bringing us out of sin and all of its miserable train of shame and fear. So give praise to the Lord who saves you through Jesus, our Savior. Let's pray. Father, we thank you that it is a reasonable thing to praise you. We will lift you up because you have already lifted us out of the pit. You've seated us in heaven at your right hand. So, Father, we give you thanks and praise in Jesus' name. Amen.
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Fanny Crosby was one of the most beloved hymn writers in history. She was blinded at the age of 6 due to a medical error, but despite that, she wrote more than 8,000 gospel hymns over the course of her life, including the much-beloved Blessed Assurance.

This is a hymn that points us to heaven, perfect submission and perfect delight. And for Fanny Crosby, death held no fear. She knew it would bring sight, and the first face she would ever see would be the face of Jesus.

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I will be exalted among the nations. I will be exalted in the earth. Family Radio.

Be still and know that I am God. I will be exalted among the nations. I will be exalted in the earth. 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
1: 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Reading from Psalm 136, verses 1 through 5. Oh, give thanks unto the Lord, for he is good, for his mercy endureth forever. Oh, give thanks unto the God of gods, for his mercy endureth forever. Oh, give thanks to the Lord of lords, for his mercy endureth forever. To him who alone doeth great wonders, for his mercy endureth forever. To him that by wisdom made the heavens, for his mercy endureth forever.
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Ezekiel chapter 38, verse 23. So I will show my greatness and my holiness and make myself known in the eyes of many nations. Then they will know that

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2: All right, thank you very much. And hello again, dear radio friends. How in the world are you? You doing okay? Well, I trust everything's all right at your house today. And I want to go on with you as we wind up our discussion of the last few words in Romans chapter 15. Some time ago, as you recall, we started with Romans 12 in a verse-by-verse study of the practical application of the gospel as found in these closing chapters of the book of Romans. We were talking the last time we got together about Paul's desire to have some spiritual refreshment. Now remember, he said, strive together with me in your prayers to God for me. What do I need to pray through about? Strive is our word agonize. That's the Greek verb from which we get our word agonize. So you could actually read it, agonize together with me in your prayers to God for me. When do you need really to strive, to agonize, to wrestle, as we say in prayer? Well, first of all, when you pray specifically for a person and his or her needs, then you pray regarding the opposition of unbelievers. There again, you have to break through by faith and the power of God through the wall of opposition. And then another area where you need to pray through, to strive and to wrestle and to win in prayer, is non-acceptance on the part of believers. Argument and talk and discussion doesn't do it, but prayer does. Someone sent me a book about prayer 2 or 3 or 4 years ago, whenever it was, in which there's a story of a husband and wife who were having some difficulties in their relationship. And so they went to a psychiatrist, a man who was not really a believer, and who gave them good counsel from his point of view, which they tried to follow. What he told them was, sit down and talk over all of your likes and dislikes and the faults you see in each other and all that. Just get it out in the open. Get it out off your chest, so to speak. Well, now, I'm not putting down the psychiatrist. You know, these are dedicated people who have been highly trained and who do their very best. And I respect them. But in this case, it turned out that this kind of advice didn't really work. Because the more they talked to each other about each other's faults, the farther apart they were. And finally, it came to the place where, after having spent some days in talking over each other's faults, they decided maybe they ought to get a divorce. Well, someone suggested that maybe instead of doing it that way, they might well come to God together in prayer, which they did. They began then to pray for each other. And strangely and wonderfully, and yet not strangely, God the Holy Spirit began to work in their lives and drew all of them together. And before long, those areas that they had seen as terrible problems seemed to be so insignificant after all. Praying will make a difference in your relationship with other people. There is no doubt in my mind about that. If you dare to pray about a relationship you have, God will dare to step in to that relationship and modify it for his glory. Would you remember that, beloved? Praying about a relationship gives God a chance to step in and modify that relationship for his glory. And we talked about the fact that lack of joy in the will of God is a thing where you and I need to pray through, not to pray for the joy, but to pray up to the point where we have said yes to the will of God. Joy is a byproduct of being rightly related to God and to his will. And so, there again, he said that I may come unto you with joy by the will of God. Say yes to God, dear friend, on whatever it is that you've been arguing with him about, will you? You know what it is. Just dare to say yes to him and say, Lord, not my will, but thine be done. I can guarantee you that the joy of the Lord will follow as a byproduct of that surrender of your will to his. Then the last time we got together, we mentioned this need of spiritual refreshment. It is a fact that God allows us to get dry and thirsty and fruitless and discouraged in order that he might refresh us. He allows us to get hungry so that he can feed us. Had the children of Israel not gotten hungry in the wilderness, they never would have known that God could feed them with the manna. Had they not gotten thirsty, they never would have known that God could provide water from the rock. Had they not needed direction, they never would have known that God could direct them with the pillar of fire and the pillar of cloud. Had they not faced enemies too big for them, they never would have known that God could win the battle. God allows us to get into these situations so that he can prove to us his greatness, his mercy, and his love. The prophet says, therefore will the Lord wait that he may be gracious unto you. God waits until you and I are ready to appreciate his grace. And so there is the need of praying about this matter of spiritual rest and refreshment. There's rest in the presence of God. My presence shall go with thee, and I will give thee rest, God said to Moses. There's rest in seeking God. Return unto thy rest, O my soul, for the Lord hath dealt bountifully with thee. There's rest that God offers, and we stubbornly refuse to take it oftentimes. And there's rest that's found, I think this is the last thing we said to each other, rest is found in putting on the yoke and pulling together with the Lord Jesus. He said, take my yoke upon you. And a yoke is something that is worn by two oxen pulling the plow. And the Lord Jesus is saying, in effect, look, I want to pull together with you. And if you'll do that, if you'll take my yoke on you, he says, my burden is easy. And my yoke is easy, rather, and my burden is light. There'll never be any abrasions on the skin of your soul, so to speak, by bearing the yoke with the Lord Jesus Christ. And I think the sweetest figure of speech that you and I can have in this connection is to realize that we are working together, we are pulling together with the Lord Jesus Christ. He is alongside of us on the other side of the yoke. Does that touch your heart today? Have you stopped to realize that in the duties of every day, the Lord Jesus Christ is pulling with you? If you're his, take my yoke upon you, said he. A yoke of oxen is two. He's pulling with you. And so whether you're cleaning the house or adding a column of figures or calling on a client or trying a case in a courtroom or operating upon a patient in an operating room or teaching a class in public or private school or diapering the baby or disciplining junior or preaching a sermon or whatever you may be doing, whether it be mundane and routine or whether it be officially religious, as in the case of some of us preachers. Whatever you may be doing, if you belong to Jesus, if you have taken his yoke upon you, he says you'll get rest. Now, the yoke is something you take on voluntarily. The rest of God is something you accept by faith. There remaineth therefore a rest for the people of God, the writer to the Hebrews says. The rest, they sought it not by faith. That's why they didn't enter into rest, he said. Enter into his rest. Let us therefore fear, he said, lest, this is Hebrews 4, lest a promise being left to us of entering into his rest, any of you should seem to come short of it. For we which have believed, see, that's the exercise of faith, verse 3, we which have believed do enter into God's rest. There remaineth therefore a rest for the people of God. And he that's entered into that rest has ceased from his own works. Okay, it's by faith. You trust God and his word, and your soul is then at rest. It's that simple. I may be speaking this very moment to someone who has a turmoil in your own heart. And you say, if you could speak with me, you'd say, Brother Cook, I've tried so hard to be at peace about this matter. I've tried so hard to rest in the Lord. Well, as long as you're trying, you're not resting. Isn't that true? You have to let go of it to God. You have to let go of it to God. My friend Mr. Hill tells the story of his daughter who was so terribly ill, and he and his wife were so concerned, and yet nothing that they could say or do would make any difference. As he writes in one of his books, he said, we finally just let go of her and committed her to the Lord, and then she began to get better. To let go of yourself to God, to let go of the situation and let God control it, to let go of something that involves your will and let God's will come into focus instead. This is what we mean by entering into God's rest. We do it by faith. We which have believed, says the writer to the Hebrews, have entered into rest. Hebrews 4, verse 3, we which have believed do enter into rest, as he said. Now, how do you apply that? Take any given situation that causes turmoil and upset and unrest in your soul. Bring it to God on the basis of his word. Find what his word has to say about it. And as you then pray on the basis of God's promise, you exercise your faith not in what you hope God will do for you. You exercise your faith in what he says in his word. He calleth the things that are not as though they were. The Bible says, God's word has a creative value. So that when you find a promise and you pray on the basis of that promise, God then begins to work in the situation and blessedly also begins to work in your own attitude so that you are indeed at rest about the matter. Circumstances may not change immediately. Oftentimes they don't. But you are at peace. Because why? Because you have believed God and his word. And in doing that, you have put the control of the situation into his wonderful hands. The rest of God. And so Paul says, strive with me about rest of soul. He said, I want to have a little rest when I come to you. Take the thing that you've been struggling with and give it up to God in prayer. And find the rest that he gives you as a result. Dear Father, today, help us to rest in thee. In Jesus' name I pray, amen. Till I meet you once again by way of radio, walk with the King today and be a blessing.
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0: Well, you know, my brother Dave was always one of those people who took the rough path. One day, I got a call from Dave, and Dave said, "Canon, you aren't going to believe it. It's like I finally get it about God." And in the background, blaring over the radio, was Mercy Me's song, "I Can Only Imagine."
1: I can only

0: few weeks later, we were waiting for him to come to a football game, and he never showed up. We got word later that he had passed away and gone home to heaven, and I had the privilege of sharing with my parents, "Don't worry, Dave is with the Lord."
1: Therefore, if anyone is in Christ, he is a new creation. 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Behold, all things have become new.
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1: 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Reading from Psalm 73, verses 25 through 28. Whom have I in heaven but thee? And there is none upon earth that I desire beside thee. My flesh and my heart faileth, but God is the strength of my heart and my portion forever. For lo, they that are far from thee shall perish. Thou hast destroyed all them that go a-whoring from thee. But it is good for me to draw near to God. I have put my trust in the Lord God, that I may declare all thy works.
2: Hi, this is Tom Evans, and this July 4th is the 250th anniversary of the United States. As we celebrate our nation's history and the idea of freedom, it is good to remember where lasting stability is found. As Jesus said in Matthew 24, verse 35, heaven and earth will pass away, but my words will by no means pass away. And the truth is, we do not get an endless number of chances to hear God's word or to pass it on. That is why it matters that the Bible is opened clearly and Christ is proclaimed plainly. 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
3: We were vacationing out on the end of Long Island some summers ago when the word came there was a hurricane making its way up the East Coast and would probably go over Long Island. We thought we might lose power during that time, and evidently so did the whole town feel that way. So we got everything out that we thought we'd need, all the batteries, a little hibachi grill, and then we all moved from our upstairs bedrooms to the living room. And we all just kind of slept together on the floor there. You know what? Everybody loved it. We were all kind of cozy together. And sure enough, we lost the electric. It was knocked out for 4 days. So our nights were all by candlelight. And it was great. We read, we cuddled, we got close. One of the best things that could happen for us turned out to be losing all our power. Well, I'm Ron Hutchcraft, and I want to have a word with you today about the power of powerlessness. Our word for today from the Word of God, 2 Chronicles chapter 20, I'm going to read at verse 12. Jehoshaphat is the king of Judah. Judah has already encountered enough difficulties, and they are now having a massive army coming toward them. And this is the testimony of Jehoshaphat to the Lord. We have no power to face this vast enemy that is attacking us. We do not know what to do, but our eyes are upon you. Isn't that a great prayer? Can you relate to those words? No power? You say, boy, when it comes to my money right now, or my health, or my family, or people that I'm having trouble with, I feel like I have no power to deal with it. Can you relate to those words, a vast army? You say, man, I'm overwhelmed by all that's going on. I'm paralyzed. Sometimes I'm about to panic. That's good. You say, why is it good? For the same reason, no power was good for our family during that hurricane. Something happened between us that would never have happened if we had the power that we always depended on. Now, right now, you have the opportunity to run and wrap yourself around your Heavenly Father like a desperate child. And in that complete dependency, His power takes over unobstructed by your efforts to do it. It's all God. It's none of you, because there's no more of you left to fight. And at that moment, you're more powerful than you've ever been. Powerless, but powerful. This vast army moving against you could be the greatest thing that ever happened to you, if you do what Jehoshaphat says here. Our eyes are upon you. Your power's been blown out by the storm. But it could lead you to a deeper closeness with your Father than you have ever known. By the way, an incredible victory was wrought by the power of God back in Jehoshaphat's day. And maybe that's going to happen in your life right now. And you know why? Because at last, you're powerless.
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How great is the sum of them. If I should count them, they would be more in number than the sand. When I awake, I am still with you. 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

fear, though the earth gives way, though the mountains be moved into the heart of the sea, though its waters roar and foam, though the mountains tremble at its swelling.

Psalm 46, 1 through 3. 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Therefore, we will not

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1: 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Reading from Romans 15, verses 5 through 7. Now the God of patience and consolation grant you to be like-minded one toward another according to Christ Jesus, that ye may be with one mind and one mouth glorify God, even the Father of our Lord Jesus Christ. Wherefore receive ye one another, as Christ also received us to the glory of God. Reading from Romans 15, verses 5 through 7.

Hi, this is Tom Evans, and this July 4th is the 250th anniversary of the United States. As we celebrate our nation's history and the idea of freedom, it is good to remember where lasting stability is found. As Jesus said in Matthew 24, verse 35, "Heaven and earth will pass away, but my words will by no means pass away." And the truth is, we do not get an endless number of chances to hear God's word or to pass it on. 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

Psalm 145, verses 5 through 7. On the glorious splendor of your majesty, and on your wondrous works, I will meditate. They shall speak of the might of your awesome deeds, and I will declare your greatness. They shall pour forth the fame of your abundant goodness, and shall sing aloud of

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We're praying for his salvation and healing. 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

Bible tells us that God, in his mercy, takes our sin, and he doesn't just forgive it. He puts it as far as the east is from the west. He puts it behind his back. He remembers it no more. Think about that. The omniscient God, who knows everything, chooses to remember our sin no more. If you are in Christ, there is no condemnation. Your sins are forgiven thanks to his great mercy.

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1: Hear the word. Reading from Hebrews 1, verses 1 through 3. God, who at sundry times and in divers manners spake in time past unto the fathers by the prophets, hath in these last days spoken unto us by his Son, whom he hath appointed heir of all things, by whom also he made the worlds, who, being the brightness of his glory, and the express image of his person, and upholding all things by the word of his power, when he had by himself purged our sins, sat down on the right hand of the Majesty on high.
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We're praying for his salvation and healing. 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

0: receive. 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
1: This is Encouragement from Family Radio. 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
2: You know, in the book of Exodus, where Moses goes to Pharaoh and says, "Let my people go," there's a point in there where Pharaoh says, "Okay, you can go, but just not very far away." He wants to keep them in the bounds of Egypt, which is not what God had in mind. Spurgeon, looking at that statement from Pharaoh in Exodus 8, says, "This is a crafty word from the lips of the arch tyrant Pharaoh." He said, "Worldly wisdom recommends a path of compromise, one foot in, one foot out." Talks of moderation. According to this carnal policy, purity is to be admitted as desirable, but we're warned against being too precise. Truth is, of course, to be followed, but error is not to be so severely denounced. Yes, says the world, be spiritually minded by all means, but don't deny yourself a little. What's the good of crying down a thing when it's so fashionable and everybody does it? Spurgeon says there are multitudes of those who profess faith who yield to this cunning advice to their own eternal ruin. If we would follow the Lord wholly, we must go right away into the wilderness of separation and leave the Egypt of the carnal world behind us. When a town is on fire, our house cannot be too far from the flames. When the plague is abroad, a man cannot be too far from its haunts. The further from a viper, the better. And the further from world conformity, the better. All true believers, let the trumpet call be sounded. Come out from among them. Be ye separate. We cannot live as double-minded men and women. We cannot live with one foot in the world and one foot in eternity. We need to be careful and on guard against that call that would say, it's okay, it's all right, you don't have to be that devoted or that committed. Now, as believers, we need to be all in. And I think that's what Spurgeon is trying to alert us to when he points to Pharaoh saying, yeah, you can go a little way, just don't leave, don't go outside the bounds of Egypt. Let's stay close. That's not what God is calling us to when he calls us to separate ourselves from the world.
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Welcome back to another episode of 5 Minutes in Church History. On this episode, we are beginning a series I've entitled Confessing Like It's 1559. That year, 1559, was a very busy year for confessions. There is the French Confession of Faith. There's a Polish Confession of Faith, an Hungarian Confession of Faith, and even an Italian Confession of Faith. All of these have touch points back to Geneva, and of course, the leader of the Reformed Church in Geneva, John Calvin. On this episode, let's jump into a confession that was very near and dear to Calvin's heart. He was, after all, a son of France. And so let's look at the French Confession of Faith. In 1557, a group of pastors in Paris drafted an 18-article Confession of Faith. They sent it off to Calvin, and he studied it very carefully, made many annotations on it, and we actually have that copy with his handwriting preserved, and it's there in Geneva. Well, 2 years later, in 1559, this group of ministers in Paris expanded, and they called for an historic moment. It was the first national synod of the French Reformed Church. A group of ministers were sent from Geneva, and they had an expanded version of that confession of faith in their hands. It now consisted of 35 articles, and so they arrived at Paris to participate in the synod. While in Paris, 5 more articles were drafted up, were stuck at the front of the confession. And so we have it, the 1559 French Confession of Faith, with 40 articles. The confession begins with a letter to the king. This is King Francis II. It pleads their case as reformers, as a church that is being unduly persecuted, that they are simply standing up for the word of God, that they are constituting and constructing a church around the word of God and not around, as they say in the letter, the traditions of men. They remind the king that he does indeed have the power over property, over our bodies, they say, and even over our lives. But the same God who gave that king the power over the physical domain maintains the power over the spiritual domain. And so their consciences are captive to the word of God. And so they present this confession to the king. It's a beautiful confession of faith with all of the key doctrines, and it ends with Article 40 expressing their allegiance to the majesty, that they are intent on being good citizens and living peaceably as Christians in France. Well, the king never gave them an audience and never received this confession. But a year later, there's a new king, and he gave them an audience, and he received the French Confession of Faith. Well, let's go back and look at those first 5 articles. The first article is simply a confession regarding God. We believe and confess that there is but one God, who is one soul and simple essence, spiritual, eternal, invisible, immutable, infinite, incomprehensible, ineffable, omnipotent, who is all wise, all good, all just, and all merciful. And the next article, this God that we just confessed, now reveals himself. He reveals himself, as the confession continues, firstly in his works, in their creation, as well as in their preservation and control. We call this general or natural revelation. And then the confession continues that God reveals himself secondly and more clearly in his word. And then it goes on to list the 66 books of the Bible. And then it goes on to say that this Bible is our sure rule of faith. Not so much by the common accord and consent of the church as by the testimony and inward illumination of the Holy Spirit. Well, there we have it, a solid foundation to any confession of faith. God and his revelation, his clear revelation to us in his word. Well, that's the French Confession of 1559. And I'm Steve Nichols, and thanks for listening to 5 Minutes in Church History.

0: 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And you've got young people, and you've got elderly people that are trying hard to keep with the program, and we're all put together there.
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1: Hi, this is Tom Evans, and this July 4th is the 250th anniversary of the United States. As we celebrate our nation's history and the idea of freedom, it is good to remember where lasting stability is found. As Jesus said in Matthew 24, verse 35, heaven and earth will pass away, but my words will by no means pass away. And the truth is, we do not get an endless number of chances to hear God's word or to pass it on. 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
2: Romans 10:17 says, faith comes by hearing, and hearing by the word of God. 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
3: Luke chapter 7. When the messengers of John had departed, he began to speak to the multitudes concerning John. What did you go out into the wilderness to see? A reed shaken by the wind? But what did you go out to see? A man clothed in soft garments? Indeed, those who are gorgeously apparelled and live in luxury are in king's courts. But what did you go out to see? A prophet? Yes, I say to you, and more than a prophet, this is he of whom it is written, behold, I send my messenger before your face, who will prepare your way before you. For I say to you, among those born of women there is not a greater prophet than John the Baptist. But he who is least in the kingdom of God is greater than he. And when all the people heard him, even the tax collectors justified God, having been baptized with the baptism of John. But the Pharisees and lawyers rejected the will of God for themselves, not having been baptized by him. And the Lord said, to what then shall I liken the men of this generation? And what are they like? They are like children sitting in the marketplace and calling to one another, saying, we played the flute for you, and you did not dance. We mourned to you, and you did not weep. For John the Baptist came neither eating bread nor drinking wine, and you say, he has a demon. The Son of Man has come eating and drinking, and you say, look, a glutton and a winebibber, a friend of tax collectors and sinners. But wisdom is justified by all her children. Then one of the Pharisees asked him to eat with him. And he went to the Pharisee's house and sat down to eat. And behold, a woman in the city who was a sinner, when she knew that Jesus sat at the table in the Pharisee's house, brought an alabaster flask of fragrant oil and stood at his feet behind him weeping. And she began to wash his feet with her tears and wiped them with the hair of her head. And she kissed his feet and anointed them with the fragrant oil. Now when the Pharisee who had invited him saw this, he spoke to himself, saying, this man, if he were a prophet, would know who and what manner of woman this is who is touching him, for she is a sinner. And Jesus answered and said to him, Simon, I have something to say to you. So he said, teacher, say it. There was a certain creditor who had two debtors. One owed 500 denarii, and the other 50. And when they had nothing with which to repay, he freely forgave them both. Tell me, therefore, which of them will love him more? Simon answered and said, I suppose the one whom he forgave more. And he said to him, you have rightly judged. Then he turned to the woman and said to Simon, "Do you see this woman? I entered your house. You gave me no water for my feet, but she has washed my feet with her tears and wiped them with the hair of her head. You gave me no kiss, but this woman has not ceased to kiss my feet since the time I came in. You did not anoint my head with oil, but this woman has anointed my feet with fragrant oil. Therefore, I say to you, her sins, which are many, are forgiven, for she loved much. But to whom little is forgiven, the same loves little." Then he said to her, "Your sins are forgiven." And those who sat at the table with him began to say to themselves, "Who is this who even forgives sins?" Then he said to the woman, "Your faith has saved you. Go in peace." Luke chapter 8. Now it came to pass afterward that he went through every city and village, preaching and bringing the glad tidings of the kingdom of God. And the 12 were with him. And certain women who had been healed of evil spirits and infirmities, Mary, called Magdalene, out of whom had come 7 demons, and Joanna, the wife of Chuza, Herod's steward, and Susanna, and many others who provided for him from their substance. And when a great multitude had gathered, and they had come to him from every city, he spoke by a parable. A sower went out to sow his seed, and as he sowed, some fell by the wayside, and it was trampled down, and the birds of the air devoured it. Some fell on rock, and as soon as it sprang up, it withered away because it lacked moisture. And some fell among thorns, and the thorns sprang up with it and choked it. But others fell on good ground, sprang up, and yielded a crop 100-fold. When he had said these things, he cried, "He who has ears to hear, let him hear." Then his disciples asked him, saying, "What does this parable mean?" And he said, "To you it has been given to know the mysteries of the kingdom of God. But to the rest it is given in parables, that seeing they may not see, and hearing they may not understand. Now the parable is this: the seed is the word of God. Those by the wayside are the ones who hear, then the devil comes and takes away the word out of their hearts, lest they should believe and be saved. But the ones on the rock are those who, when they hear, receive the word with joy, and these have no root, who believe for a while, and in time of temptation, fall away. Now the ones that fell among thorns are those who, when they have heard, go out and are choked with cares, riches, and pleasures of life, and bring no fruit to maturity. But the ones that fell on the good ground are those who, having heard the word with a noble and good heart, keep it and bear fruit with patience. No one, when he has lit a lamp, covers it with a vessel or puts it under a bed, but sets it on a lampstand, that those who enter may see the light. For nothing is secret that will not be revealed, nor anything hidden that will not be known and come to light. Therefore, take heed how you hear. For whoever has, to him more will be given. And whoever does not have, even what he seems to have will be taken from him. Then his mother and brothers came to him and could not approach him because of the crowd. And it was told him by some who said, "Your mother and your brothers are standing outside, desiring to see you." But he answered and said to them, "My mother and my brothers are these who hear the word of God and do it." Now it happened on a certain day that he got into a boat with his disciples, and he said to them, "Let us cross over to the other side of the lake." And they launched out. But as they sailed, he fell asleep, and a windstorm came down on the lake, and they were filling with water and were in jeopardy. And they came to him and awoke him, saying, "Master, Master, we are perishing." Then he arose and rebuked the wind and the raging of the water, and they ceased, and there was a calm. But he said to them, "Where is your faith?" And they were afraid and marveled, saying to one another, "Who can this be? For he commands even the winds and water, and they obey him." Then they sailed to the country of the Gadarenes, which is opposite Galilee. And when he stepped out on the land, there met him a certain man from the city who had demons for a long time. And he wore no clothes, nor did he live in a house, but in tombs. When he saw Jesus, he cried out, fell down before him, and with a loud voice said, "What have I to do with you, Jesus, Son of the Most High God? I beg you, do not torment me." For he had commanded the unclean spirit to come out of the man. For it had often seized him, and he was kept under guard, bound with chains and shackles, and he broke the bonds and was driven by the demon into the wilderness. Jesus asked him, saying, "What is your name?" And he said, "Legion," because many demons had entered him. And they begged him that he would not command them to go out into the abyss. Now a herd of many swine was feeding there on the mountain, so they begged him that he would permit them to enter them. And he permitted them. Then the demons went out of the man and entered the swine, and the herd ran violently down the steep place into the lake and drowned. When those who fed them saw what had happened, they fled and told it in the city and in the country. Then they went out to see what had happened and came to Jesus and found the man from whom the demons had departed sitting at the feet of Jesus, clothed and in his right mind, and they were afraid. They also, who had seen it, told them by what means he who had been demon-possessed was healed. Then the whole multitude of the surrounding region of the Gadarenes asked him to depart from them, for they were seized with great fear. And he got into the boat and returned. Now the man from whom the demons had departed begged him that he might be with him. But Jesus sent him away, saying, "Return to your own house and tell what great things God has done for you." And he went his way and proclaimed throughout the whole city what great things Jesus had done for him. So it was, when Jesus returned, that the multitude welcomed him, for they were all waiting for him. And behold, there came a man named Jairus, and he was a ruler of the synagogue. And he fell down at Jesus' feet and begged him to come to his house, for he had an only daughter about 12 years of age, and she was dying. But as he went, the multitudes thronged him. Now a woman having a flow of blood for 12 years, who had spent all her livelihood on physicians and could not be healed by any, came from behind and touched the border of his garment. And immediately her flow of blood stopped. And Jesus said, "Who touched me?" When all denied it, Peter and those with him said, "Master, the multitudes throng and press you, and you say, 'Who touched me?'" But Jesus said, "Somebody touched me, for I perceived power going out from me." Now when the woman saw that she was not hidden, she came trembling, and falling down before him, she declared to him in the presence of all the people the reason she had touched him and how she was healed immediately. And he said to her, "Daughter, be of good cheer. Your faith has made you well. Go in peace." While he was still speaking, someone came from the ruler of the synagogue's house, saying to him, "Your daughter is dead. Do not trouble the teacher." But when Jesus heard it, he answered him, saying, "Do not be afraid. Only believe, and she will be made well." When he came into the house, he permitted no one to go in except Peter, James, and John, and the father and mother of the girl. Now all wept and mourned for her. But he said, "Do not weep. She is not dead, but sleeping." And they ridiculed him, knowing that she was dead. But he put them all outside, took her by the hand, and called, saying, "Little girl, arise." Then her spirit returned, and she arose immediately. And he commanded that she be given something to eat. And her parents were astonished, but he charged them to tell no one what had happened.
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began interpreting the Psalms in light of the gospel. One example of that work is the hymn, Jesus Shall Reign. Watts presents Jesus as the righteous king, fulfilling Solomon's prayer for justice and blessing. He defended this approach, saying, I'm just doing what David would have done if he had lived in the days of Christianity.

Isaac Watts grew up in a church where only the Psalms were sung, and it frustrated him as a child because the Psalms had no direct praise for Jesus by name. Believing that both the Old and New Testaments tell a unified story, Watts

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1: 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Reading from 1 Thessalonians 5, verses 16 through 22. Rejoice evermore. Pray without ceasing. In everything give thanks, for this is the will of God in Christ Jesus concerning you. Quench not the Spirit. Despise not prophesyings. Prove all things. Hold fast that which is good. Abstain from all appearance of evil. Reading from 1 Thessalonians 5, verses 16 through 22.
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Whatever gain I had, I counted as loss for the sake of Christ. Indeed, I count everything as loss because of the surpassing worth of knowing Christ Jesus, my Lord. 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

0: Isaiah chapter 53, verse 5. But he was wounded for our transgressions. He was bruised for our iniquities. The chastisement for our peace was upon him, and by his stripes we are healed.
1: Yes, it's love beyond.
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Derek is starting cancer treatment. We're praying for his salvation and healing. Katie is recovering in the hospital after being in a car accident. Will you pray with us? 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
1: Hi, this is Tom Evans, and this July 4th is the 250th anniversary of the United States. As we celebrate our nation's history and the idea of freedom, it is good to remember where lasting stability is found. As Jesus said in Matthew 24, verse 35, "Heaven and earth will pass away, but my words will by no means pass away." And the truth is, we do not get an endless number of chances to hear God's word or to pass it on. 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

0: There's two ways to deal with suffering. One is to let it drive you away from God, and one is to let it drive you closer to God. I mean, suffering can be the hammer that drives you like a nail into the love of God, because you just cling to Him.
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0: Even if you don't feel like praying, pray. 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If you just hold on to God during hard times, you'll find that when it's over, when you're out of the gymnasium, you're stronger for it.

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2: 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But Jesus is the theme and focus of the whole Bible. Jesus is the scarlet thread woven throughout the Old Testament. It's here we see the unfolding of God's plan to rescue the world through his Son. What we learn about Christ in the New Testament fulfills much of what we read about him in the Old Testament. 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It's all about Jesus and what he came to do for sinners just like us.
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5: Our scripture reading today is from the book of 2 Kings. Now, while this book teaches us a lot about ancient Israel's history, there are a number of life lessons and spiritual truths to glean as well. One thing we learn, of course, is that absolute power corrupts absolutely, and it's only by the word of God through his prophets that the hard-hearted kings of Israel are brought to their knees in submission to God's will. We trust the book of Kings will help you take stock of the blessings in your life while trusting God as the source of your wisdom and strength.
6: Now there cried a certain woman of the wives of the sons of the prophets unto Elisha, saying, Thy servant my husband is dead, and thou knowest that thy servant did fear the Lord. And the creditor is come to take unto him my two sons to be bondmen. And Elisha said unto her, What shall I do for thee? Tell me, what hast thou in the house? And she said, Thine handmaid hath not anything in the house, save a pot of oil. Then he said, Go, borrow thee vessels abroad of all thy neighbors, even empty vessels, borrow not a few. And when thou art come in, thou shalt shut the door upon thee and upon thy sons, and shalt pour out into all those vessels, and thou shalt set aside that which is full. So she went from him and shut the door upon her and upon her sons, who brought the vessels to her, and she poured out. And it came to pass, when the vessels were full, that she said unto her son, Bring me yet a vessel. And he said unto her, There is not a vessel more. And the oil stayed. Then she came and told the man of God, and he said, Go, sell the oil, and pay thy debt, and live thou and thy children of the rest.
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2: Welcome back to another episode of 5 Minutes in Church History, and you might be hearing some birds chirping in the background, perhaps some noise of the city streets, because we are once again in Pittsburgh, Pennsylvania, doing another installment of being on location for 5 Minutes in Church History. When I left you, we were in 1931, and we were at First Presbyterian Church right here in the heart of downtown Pittsburgh, and it was the installation service for Harold John Ockingay. Well, Ockingay was quite a figure, very talented. He's going to go on to be the minister of Park Street Church in Boston. He's going to be affiliated with Fuller Theological Seminary. He's going to be a significant figure in 20th century evangelicalism. But back in 1931, he was a Pittsburgher. He was here at First Press in January, and as a very talented young minister, he caught the attention of the session not too far away in the Point Breeze neighborhood of Pittsburgh, just a couple miles away, and he was invited to be the senior minister of Point Breeze Presbyterian Church. Well, Machen once again boarded a train in Philadelphia, and he headed west to preach at yet another installation service for Ockingay. So in May of 1931, there at Point Breeze, with a congregation of about 1,000 people, Machen preached the charge to the minister, the charge to his student, Ockingay. For the text, Machen chose the 19th chapter of 2 Kings. Machen says, in this text, we are told how Hezekiah, the king of Judah, received a threatening letter from the Assyrian enemy of the people of God. The letter contained unpalatable truth. It set forth the way in which the king of Assyria had conquered one nation after another, and, as Machen continues, could the puny kingdom of Judah escape where others had failed? And so Hezekiah takes that threatening letter and he lays it out before the Lord, and he petitions the Lord for help for his people. Machen uses this text because he saw that moment in church history, and even that moment here in the city of Pittsburgh, as a time of threatenings. There's Pittsburgh Theological Seminary here, which had many liberal faculty in it, and many of the churches here in Pittsburgh were beginning to have in their pulpits liberal ministers, and he knew the challenge that was in front of Ockingay. At one point, he says to Ockingay directly that you don't need to deny the things of the gospel in order to neglect them. He says, all you need to do is relinquish the terrible exclusiveness of the gospel's appeal. Make common cause with those who believe not in the gospel of the church. If you but preach that the gospel of Christ is one way of salvation and admit that other ways are leading to the same result. Machen, of course, says, this is not the gospel. This is the false gospel. And this is what is being preached in many pulpits, not only here in Pittsburgh, but across the United States, and not just in the Presbyterian denomination, but in many denominations. And so he's challenging young Ockingay to stand firm. He's challenging him to stand on his convictions, and he's challenging him to preach indeed the true gospel of Jesus Christ. And then Machen says this towards the end of the charge. He says, in these days of doubt and defection and hostility, there are those who love the gospel of Jesus Christ. And you and I know very well how sweet and precious in the presence of a hostile world is the fellowship of those who meet in prayer and praise to Almighty God, united at the foot of the cross. There was Machen, even in a time of threatening, even in a time of hostility, a time of doubt and defection, He was optimistic, not optimistic in his talents or Ockenga's talents, but optimistic in the power of the gospel and the truth of the gospel and the joy and comfort that the gospel brings. And there is Machen's charge at the installation of the Reverend Harold John Ockenga, Point Breeze Presbyterian Church, Pittsburgh, Pennsylvania, May 8, 1931. And I'm Steve Nichols, and thanks for joining me on location for 5 minutes in church history.
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1: Hi, this is Tom Evans, and this July 4th is the 250th anniversary of the United States. As we celebrate our nation's history and the idea of freedom, it is good to remember where lasting stability is found. As Jesus said in Matthew 24, verse 35, "Heaven and earth will pass away, but my words will by no means pass away." And the truth is, we do not get an endless number of chances to hear God's word or to pass it on. 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
2: And it's great to have you along with us this morning. Let me share with you the thoughts of a pastor, Richard Phillips, writing about the subject of patriotism. He said, "I have traveled on other continents. I've had personal interactions with government tyranny and injustice. And I've learned as a result to bless the sight of an American flag. As Christians, we should frankly admit and oppose the evils of our nation, but we should not fail to be grateful for the many good things our country does and represents." 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

Derek is starting cancer treatment. We're praying for his salvation and healing. Katie is recovering in the hospital after being in a car accident. 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

And it's Bob Lapine with you here this morning on Family Radio. Thanks for spending a part of your Tuesday with us. I've been sharing with you this week some of my favorite quotes, quotes I've come back to over and over again and shared with others throughout the years. One of them comes from something written by J.I. Packer back in 1958. This is a famous essay that he wrote about the state of the church in his day, the state of evangelicalism. And he said in this essay, without realizing it, we have, during the past century, bartered away the true gospel for a substitute product, which, although it looks similar enough in points of detail, is, as a whole, a decidedly different thing. He said, this is the reason for our troubles. This substitute product does not answer the ends for which the authentic gospel has in the past proved itself so mighty. The new gospel conspicuously fails to produce a deep reverence, deep repentance, deep humility, a spirit of worship, a concern for the church. Why? Well, we would suggest that the reason lies in its own character and content. This new gospel fails, listen here, it fails to make men God-centered in their thinking and God-fearing in their hearts, because this is not primarily what it's trying to do. Let me just stop there. The gospel is designed to make us God-centered in our thinking and God-fearing in our hearts. And if the gospel you're hearing is not doing that, then Packer is saying it's a substitute gospel. In fact, he goes on to say it's a half gospel. And he says a half gospel that is masquerading as a complete gospel is no gospel at all. So again, does what you're hearing, the preaching you're hearing, the Bible teaching you're hearing, does this gospel produce in you a deep reverence, deep repentance, deep humility, a spirit of worship, a concern for the church? Then maybe it's not the true gospel. Because the true gospel, according to J.I. Packer, should make us God-centered in our thinking and God-fearing in our hearts.

Romans chapter 8, verses 38 and 39. For I am sure that neither death nor life, nor angels nor rulers, nor things present nor things to come, nor powers nor height nor depth, nor anything else in all creation will be able to separate us from the love of God in Jesus Christ our Lord.

0: And I hope you're having a great morning. Hope your day is off to a great start. You know the account in the book of Luke where Jesus is walking along and a woman in a crowd raises her voice and says, "Blessed is the womb that bore you and the breasts at which you nursed." And Jesus hears that and he turns it around. He says, "Blessed rather are those who hear the word of God and keep it." And Charles Spurgeon, thinking about that story, remarks on the fact that, yes, indeed, Mary was blessed to be the mother of God and to have that intimate relationship with her son and to nurse him and to raise him. But he points out that the blessing that we have in hearing the word of God and keeping it is equal to or exceeding that Mary experienced. He says it's fondly imagined by some that it must have involved a very special privilege to have been the mother of our Lord, because people suppose that she had the benefit of looking into his very heart in a way which we cannot hope to do. Spurgeon says, we don't know that Mary knew more than others. She does not appear, from anything we read in the Gospels, to have been a better instructed believer than others of Jesus' disciples. All that she knew, we may also discover. Do you wonder that we should say so? Well, here's the text to prove it. The secret of the Lord is with them that fear him. He will show them his covenant. We will intelligently bless God that, having heard the word of God and keeping it, we have, first of all, as true a communion with the Savior as Mary had, and in the second place, as true an acquaintance with the secrets of his heart as she can be supposed to have obtained. We are happy souls to be thus privileged. Now, I don't think there is anything wrong with Christians honoring or venerating Mary. And the Bible says that she is to be blessed among women. And yet we should recognize that all that Mary experienced in her relationship with her son, we can experience as sons and daughters of the King as well. Blessed are those who hear his word and keep it.
1: 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Bite-sized moments to refresh your soul. Here's Jason Frentzos with a little encouragement.
2: You know, when life gets difficult, most of us have certain passages of Scripture that we can turn to again and again, kind of anchors for our souls. And for many believers, Psalm 91 is one of those passages. Paints such a beautiful picture of God's protection over us, how we are sheltered under his wings, we're hidden in his care. He's our refuge and our fortress. But you know, there's an important lesson we learn from the life of Jesus concerning this psalm, and it's that even God's promises can be twisted by the enemy. Remember in the Gospels when Jesus is tempted in the wilderness, Satan actually quotes Psalm 91, Jesus. He cites this psalm and challenges Jesus to throw himself from the pinnacle of the temple, in effect saying, God has promised to protect you, then prove it to me. But Jesus refuses the temptation. Remember what he does. He answers with another passage of Scripture from Deuteronomy, which says that you shall not put the Lord your God to the test. So what does that teach us? Well, it reminds us that whenever doubts and accusations come from the enemy, we fight them with truth. When the devil whispers in our ears that God has forgotten us, he's abandoned us, we just answer him with God's promises, that God has promised to never leave me or forsake me, and that I am eternally loved by him, and that he cares, that I can cast all my cares on the one who cares for me. So God has given us his word as the sword of the Spirit. It's a weapon that we use in our battles. And just as Jesus met those temptations with the truth of Scripture, we can stand firm, returning again and again to what we know is true about God.
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1: Let me just be clear here. I should make sure that you know what I'm talking about when I talk about the gospel. It's the good news that God has made a way through the perfect obedience of His Son and by His substitutionary atoning death on the cross for our sins to be forgiven, our debt to be paid, and for us to be welcomed into the family of God as beloved children.

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0: You can be thankful for who God is and what he does in and through you in spite of the circumstances.
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0: All right. Thank you very much. And hello again, dear radio friends. How in the world are you? Doing all right? In the world, but not of it. That's the basis for this greeting that you hear day by day. You can be in the world, but not of it. You can be kept by the power of God through faith unto salvation, as Peter says it. So, I trust that things are going all right at your house, and I'm glad to be back once again with you for a few precious moments that we can invest together in looking at the Word of God. We come now to Romans chapter 16, where Paul says, I commend unto you Phoebe, our sister, who is a servant of the church at Cenchrea. Receive her in the Lord as becometh saints, and assist her in whatsoever business she hath need of you, for she hath been a helper of many, and of myself also. Small thought here. Don't be afraid to say a good word about somebody else to make the way easier. Don't be afraid to say a good word for someone else so that you can make the way easier for him or her. I think we give far too little thought to this. Human nature, of course, is basically self-oriented. You look for your own face first in any group photo, don't you? We're basically self-oriented. I know that. But at the same time, the blessed Spirit of God might very well, if we give attention to the matter, help us to measure up to Paul's dictum, look not every man on his own things only, but every man also on the things of others. A word spoken on behalf of somebody else can make the way easier. You want to give some thought to that today? Now, you don't have to write letters of recommendation always, although that helps. This, in its own way, was a letter of recommendation, wasn't it? I recommend unto you Phoebe, our sister. So that can be done, a written note concerning someone. You know that somebody is moving to another community? Write to the pastor of the church in that new community and say, Dear Pastor so-and-so, a good friend of ours is moving into your community. I wish that you'd help to make them welcome. Their name is so-and-so. It's Mr. and Mrs. and a son 12 and a daughter 14, and he works for such and such a company, and I just wish that you'd do your best to make them welcome. And you don't have to say anything at all to the people who are moving. You can if you wish, but you don't have to. Now, when they move into the community, somebody knocks at their door, here it is, Pastor so-and-so, and he says, you know, John Doe wrote me that you were coming to town and said that he'd appreciate it if we'd welcome you, and I'm so glad to do so. Oh, that would brighten the day, wouldn't it? Of course it would. You're having coffee one day with another executive who is employed by another company, but you know that he has just recently hired a young man. And this, of course, happens with me many times, a young man who has just graduated. You know, John Doe wrote me that you were coming to town and said that he'd appreciate it if we'd welcome you, and I'm so glad to do so. Oh, that would brighten the day, wouldn't it? Of course it would. You're having coffee one day with another executive who is employed by another company, but you know

Bill, I understand that you've just hired so-and-so. You know, he graduated with honors. I hope that he'll do well. He's a fine boy. Keep your eye on him. I think he's a comer. I think he's going to rise to the top. All right, now, I haven't said anything out of the way. I haven't told the brother how to run his business. I've just said a good word on behalf of somebody whom I know is starting and would appreciate a lift. Later on, let's say 6 months later, that man calls this young fellow into his office and he says, you know, we've been watching you. I've had my eye on you, Jim. And he said, ever since Dr. Cook said a good word about you, I've been watching your progress. You know, that's going to encourage him. Isn't it true? Look for ways to ease the burden and smooth the pathway for other people. A word fitly spoken, said Solomon, is like apples of gold in pictures of silver. You always gain by saying a good word on behalf of somebody else. Will you remember that? Think about it today. Think about easing the way for other people. Think about smoothing the pathway. Think about saying something that will open doors of opportunity. You can do it. And it will prove of inestimable value, not only to the people whom you help, but also to yourself. You'll be blessed in the process. I guarantee it. That's what Paul said, I commend unto you Phoebe. Saying a word that opens a door is part of a Christian's blessed opportunity. Look for chances to do that. You'll never get into trouble saying a good word about somebody else. All right? Now he said, Phoebe, our sister. And we stop here long enough to remind ourselves that we do belong to the family of God. Currently, we're singing that little chorus, I'm so glad I belong to the family of God. Born of the Spirit, washed in his blood. Joint heir with Jesus as I travel this sod. I am so glad I belong to the family of God. We do belong. And another believer is your brother, your sister. We belong to each other. Paul points that out, doesn't he, in Corinthians. He says all of us are different parts of the body. We are different. We have different functions and have different parts of the body. And God uses us all as a result. And so no one of us can say, well, I don't need you, because we all need each other. The body is not one member, but many. And by one Spirit, we're all baptized into one body and have all been made to drink into one Spirit. For the body is not one, but many. If the foot shall say, because I'm not the hand, I'm not of the body, is it therefore not of the body? Of course not. You still belong. If the ear shall say, because I am not the eye, I'm not of the body, is it therefore not of the body? Why, he said, if the whole body were an eye, where were the hearing? And if the whole were hearing, where were the smelling? Now, he said, God hath set the members, every one of them, in Christ's body as it hath pleased him. The eye cannot say to the hand, I have no need of thee, nor again the head to the feet, I have no need of you. He said, we are all tempered together. All the members should care, he said, for one another. And whether one member suffer, all the members suffer with it, or one member be honored, all the members rejoice with it. Now, he said, you are the body of Christ and members in particular. That's Paul's way of saying it in 1 Corinthians 12. Phoebe, our sister, you belong to other people as members in the body of Christ, and each person has his or her own separate and distinct function in Christ's body. Someone has said, I remember reading this years ago when I was taking some courses having to do with management and that sort of a thing. And someone has said that in every committee, there's the initiator, the innovator,

0: And then there is the proclaimer, the person who declares it and sells it. And then there's the evaluator, the person who says, now wait just a minute, let's see about this. And then there's the accountant mind that says, what will it cost and when will it be paid for and who'll pay for it? And then generally there's somebody who's just against everything. I don't know what to call him or her. But every committee has members like that in it. And you don't fight them, you use them. The innovator is good because he or she comes up with ideas. And the proclaimer is good because he or she can sell the idea to all the rest. And the evaluator is good because he can keep the whole committee from rushing pell-mell into something that's ill-advised. You know? And sometimes the person who puts on the brakes, let's face it, is used of God to slow the process down until it fits in with God's timing. Don't you agree? Well, many times you've just said in despair, I don't know what I'm going to do with so-and-so on that committee. Listen, don't fight it. Use him. Use the person in the area where God has gifted him. Don't fight his propensity to speak up or to come up with ideas or to evaluate or even to oppose. Don't fight it. Use it. Realize that God has set different ones of us in the body with different functions, different gifts, different abilities, and God uses us all together. I remember sitting one day in a hotel room in Los Angeles complaining to God. I do that sometimes. Do you? Well, I was sitting there complaining to God about some people who seemed to be born in the accusative case, as we say. They were just critical of everything I was trying to do at the time. And I was complaining to God and saying, Lord, why do you let them do that? And so on. Well, what happened was that when I paused for breath, the faithful Spirit of God spoke to my heart and said, let those people alone. They're mine, and they're serving my purpose. I use them as my gadflies. I use them as people to show up the points where folk need to think and be concerned. So let them alone. I'll take care of them. And, you know, I got peace at that point regarding these dear brothers about whom I had been complaining to God. You see, it's not really necessary that everybody approve of you and me. And it really isn't necessary that we avoid being criticized. A person can learn from his critics, if he will. What is necessary is that God Almighty fulfill his purpose. And the Lord whispered to me that day, these men are serving my purpose. God has raised up some people to be innovators and some to be proclaimers and some to be evaluators and some just to be maybe complainers, I don't know, and some people to put on the brakes. God has different kinds of people to do what he wants done at the time. Let them do it. But you be sure that you're fitting in to what God wants you to do, beloved. Dear Father, today I pray that we may be aware of belonging to the family and we may take our place in thy will. In Jesus' name, amen. Till I meet you once again by way of radio, walk with the King today and be a blessing.
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3: 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Reading from Hebrews 11, verses 1 through 3.

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1: Keep this in mind. God's love is based not on who you are, but on who He is.

Oh God, we are a desperate people. We see nations torn apart. We see families broken. We see a wasteland of lost souls, heavy hearts fainting with fear. But you see your people, and you hear our cries. Our strength is in remembering. Our power is in returning. So tonight we return to you. 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

Derek is starting cancer treatment. We're praying for his salvation and healing. Katie is recovering in the hospital after being in a car accident. Will you pray with us? 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

And here on a Wednesday morning, glad to have you joining us on Family Radio. I'm Bob Lapine. It is Bible quiz time, the Wednesday edition of the quiz. Ready to go? Here we go. Question number one this morning. What king publicly confessed, "I have sinned against the Lord," after he was confronted by the prophet Nathan? Do you know the name of the king who confessed? Question number two. Who prayed, "Lord, do not charge them with this sin," while he was being executed? He was being stoned. Acts chapter 7. Giving you some hints there. And then question number three. What does Paul say is the model for how we should forgive others? This is in Ephesians 4. Be kind to one another, tender-hearted, forgiving one another. Can you complete that verse? What's the model for how we forgive others? So to recap, who is the king who publicly confessed to his sin after confronted by the prophet Nathan? Who is it in Acts chapter 7 who said, "Lord, do not charge them with this sin," while he was being executed? And what does the Apostle Paul say is our model for how we should forgive others? In Ephesians 4:32. Do you think you know? Well, let's hum along and sing along to this hymn, and then the answers are coming up here on Family Radio.

0: And it's Bob Lapine with you here on a Wednesday morning. Thanks for joining us. Thanks for making Family Radio part of your morning. We just had our Bible quiz. I've got the answers. Let's see how you did this morning. Question number one, what's the name of the king who publicly confessed to his sin? He said, I have sinned against the Lord, after he was confronted by the prophet Nathan. Who is that king? That is King David, confessing to his sin with Bathsheba. Question number two. Who is it that prayed, Lord, do not charge them with this sin, while he was being executed? Acts chapter 7 is where we see the stoning of Stephen, and that's what he prayed while he was being stoned. And then finally, Paul in Ephesians 4 tells us who should be our model for forgiveness. He says, be kind to one another, tenderhearted, forgiving one another this way. How do you finish that verse? Even as God, for Christ's sake, has forgiven you. God in Christ has forgiven you. He's the model. The forgiveness he's given to us, we should extend to others. How did you do? Did you get all of those? Well, a heads up, we're going to look at the parable of the unforgiving servant tomorrow in Matthew 18. So if you want to read that today, you should be able to ace the quiz tomorrow when we have the Thursday edition here on Family Radio.
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2: God was speaking to my heart about this sin. I had to make it right, even though I knew I might end up in jail.
1: 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Remember these words from Proverbs 29. A man's pride will bring him low, but the humble in spirit will retain honor.
2: 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I was a free man. But true freedom had come when I had humbled myself and said yes to God.
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1: I was reading something recently, a devotional from our friends at Revive Our Hearts, Nancy DeMoss Wohlgemuth's ministry. One of the things the devotional said was, we're always going to have problems. There will always be sadness. There will always be struggles. There will always be difficulties. But the Word of God assures us that He is with us. Christ is the one who has control over our lives. Christ is present. Christ makes a difference in our lives.

On a Wednesday morning, Bob Lapine with you here on Family Radio. We're going to go to the Lord in prayer this morning. In 1 Peter, the Bible says, show hospitality to one another without grumbling. I read that this morning and I thought, that's a good exhortation. First of all, we should be proactive in showing hospitality to one another, and we should do it without grumbling. So is there an opportunity or an occasion you have to show hospitality to someone today, this week? And can you do it without grumbling? Father, we come to you this morning aware of what your word teaches. We want to be hospitable men and women who show love and kindness to others. And we know that hospitality is one of the ways that we put your glory on display. It's one of the ways that people are drawn to you. So give us wisdom and insight. Help us to be proactive in showing hospitality. And Lord, when our hearts are prone to grumbling, remind us of the hospitality that you have shown us, the grace you have extended to us, so that we can extend that to others. We pray this today in your name. Amen.

And Lord, when our hearts are prone to grumbling, remind us of the hospitality that you have shown us, the grace you have extended to us, so that we can extend that to others. We pray this today in your name. Amen.

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1: Hi, this is Tom Evans, and this July 4th is the 250th anniversary of the United States. As we celebrate our nation's history and the idea of freedom, it is good to remember where lasting stability is found. As Jesus said in Matthew 24, verse 35, heaven and earth will pass away, but my words will by no means pass away. And the truth is, we do not get an endless number of chances to hear God's word or to pass it on. 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
1: A life of faith depends on an understanding that there's a God who loves us. Isn't that what Hebrews 11 says? Those who come to him must believe that he is a rewarder of those who seek him. And what does he reward us with? He rewards us with his love.

from the rising of the sun to its going down. The Lord's name is to be praised this morning and every morning on Family Radio.

And on a Wednesday morning, great to have you along with us here on Family Radio. I'm Bob Lapine. I've been sharing with you this week some of my favorite quotes, things I have highlighted over the years and come back to and shared with others. One of the quotes that I've often come back to comes from Donald Gray Barnhouse. Do you know that name? For many years, he was the pastor at the historic 10th Presbyterian Church in Philadelphia. Barnhouse said this. He said, if Satan ever took control of a town in America, here's what would happen. All of the bars and pool halls would be closed. Pornography would be banished. Pristine streets and sidewalks would be occupied by tidy pedestrians who smiled at each other. There would be no swearing. The kids would answer, yes, sir, no, ma'am. And the churches, well, they would be full every Sunday. And Christ would not be preached. Of course, as I was listening to that the first time I read it, I thought, what's he talking about? If Satan ever took control of a city, he'd shut down the pool halls, get rid of pornography, people would be polite and smile, and they'd all go to church. But then when he gets to the end, he makes it clear. Yes, it would be a moral place, but Christ would not be preached. And Satan doesn't care whether, listen carefully, Satan doesn't care whether your city is New Orleans or Las Vegas or Salt Lake City. And I say that because in Salt Lake City, there are lots of churches filled with lots of people who smile and are polite, but Christ is not preached, not according to the Bible, not according to what the Bible teaches. In LDS churches, Jesus, the Jesus of the Bible, is not the Jesus who is being preached. And so Satan's strategy, he doesn't mind whether you are moral or immoral, as long as your attention is not on Christ, as long as your focus is not on Christ. Let's make sure we don't fall into Satan's trap and live our lives independently from, absent from, the love of Christ, the true Christ, who is reigning in our hearts.

0: Philippians 3 verse 8. Indeed, I count everything as loss because of the surpassing worth of knowing Christ Jesus, my Lord.
1: You know, we often talk about letting go, but you have to take that next step of really acting on it and doing something about it. And do you really want to be free in your life? Do you really want to move on from whatever might be binding you down at that moment that you're hanging on to? Sometimes it's easier to hang on to stuff and pain in our lives because it's just comfortable. We've been in that place for so long. It's comfortable and it's all we know. But you have to take a step past that, get out of your comfort zone and say, this is another season of my life and I am going to let go. I am going to surrender my pride, the things that I want to do, the control in my life. I'm going to surrender everything and I'm going to actively take a step today and lay this down at the altar before your feet and say, do something beautiful with my life as I let go.

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2: This is Bible Q&A with John MacArthur, author of the MacArthur New Testament Commentary Series. This is Denny Nugent with today's question. It comes from Matthew 19:27, where the Apostle Peter asked Jesus this bold question, quote, "Behold, we have left everything and followed you. What then will there be for us?" Well, at first glance, Peter's question seems selfish, almost like he's saying, what's in it for me? Yet Jesus doesn't rebuke Peter. John, why do you think that is?
3: I think we have to admit, Denny, that it was a bit of a selfish question, and it does indicate that in the beginning, the disciples had some pretty earthly goals in mind when they were following Jesus. And it wasn't that they didn't care about their souls. It wasn't that they didn't care about heaven. It wasn't that they weren't welcoming the forgiveness of sin and the promise of being a part of his kingdom. They were. But hey, they were human. And you do remember that James and John had their mother go to Jesus and ask if they could sit on his right and left hand in his earthly kingdom. They were looking for that. I mean, it was part of what they expected. They wanted to know what is in it for us. In other words, were there any temporal blessings? Will we be a part of the expected kingdom? Jesus didn't rebuke them because he does promise an earthly kingdom to his people, and someday it will come. It is even called the regeneration. This is a reference to the earthly kingdom described in Revelation chapter 20, where believers will be with Christ in this earth on his throne, and the apostles themselves will reign over the tribes of Israel. That will come to pass in the future.
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Psalm 9, verses 9 and 10. The Lord is a stronghold for the oppressed, a stronghold in times of trouble. And those who know your name put their trust in you. For you, O Lord, have not forsaken those who seek you.

And on a Wednesday morning, Bob Lapine with you here on Family Radio. Hope you're having a great Wednesday morning. I've been sharing with you some favorite quotes throughout the week, and I've got one for you here this morning from a pastor named John Ortberg. I've tucked this away and used this often. He's talking about worship, and he says, in some churches, worship is designed to generate emotion. He says the platform people are experts at moving worshipers to laughter or tears. Attenders gradually learn to evaluate the service in terms of the emotion they feel. But he says in time, the law of diminishing returns sets in. Prayers are offered in highly emotive styles and bathed in background music. Stories have to get more dramatic, songs more sentimental, preaching more histrionic to keep people having an intense emotional experience. He said this kind of worship is often shallow, sometimes artificial, and rarely reflective. Little attention is given to worshiping with the mind. It produces a people who have little depth or rootedness. They may develop a zeal for God, but not according to knowledge. They become worship junkies, searching for whatever church can supply the best rush. He said, I call this scarecrow worship. It would be better if it only had a brain. But then he said, there's also a danger for those who are in churches where emotions are reserved or cautious. He said, some churches and some people focus keenly on cognitive correctness. They can recite great creeds, distribute reams of exegetical information, craft careful prayers ahead of time, and yet the heart and spirit are not seized with the wonder and passion that characterizes those in Scripture who must fall on their faces when they encounter the living God. No one is ever so moved that he or she actually moves. Those who attend such services, Ortberg says, may be competent to spot theological error, but the unspoken truth is they're also a little bored. The worship is dry, it doesn't connect with their deepest hurts and desires, and rarely does it generate awe or healing, and never raucous joy. This is tin man worship. It would be better if it only had a heart. I think we need to look at our own worship of God and say, are we worshiping Jesus with our heart, our soul, our mind, and our strength? That's what the Bible calls us to do. Not scarecrow worship, not tin man worship, but wholehearted worship where our mind is engaged and our emotions are engaged. Awe or healing and never raucous joy. This is tin man worship. It would be better if it only had a heart. I think we need to look at our own worship of God and say, are we worshiping Jesus with our heart, our soul, our mind, and our strength? That's what the Bible calls us to do. Not scarecrow.

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1: Hear the word. Reading from Romans 11, verses 33 through 36. Oh, the depth of the riches, both of the wisdom and knowledge of God! How unsearchable are His judgments, and His ways past finding out! For who hath known the mind of the Lord? Or who hath been His counselor? Or who hath first given to Him, and it shall be recompensed unto him again? For of Him, and through Him, and to Him are all things. To whom be glory forever. Amen.
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1: You may need these words today. The Lord is good, a refuge in times of trouble. He cares for those who trust in Him. That's Nahum chapter 1, verse 7.

And it's Bob Lapine with you here this morning on Family Radio. Thanks for spending a part of your Tuesday with us. I've been sharing with you this week some of my favorite quotes, quotes I've come back to over and over again and shared with others throughout the years. One of them comes from something written by J.I. Packer back in 1958. This is a famous essay that he wrote about the state of the church in his day, the state of evangelicalism. And he said in this essay, without realizing it, we have, during the past century, bartered away the true gospel for a substitute product, which, although it looks similar enough in points of detail, is, as a whole, a decidedly different thing. He said, this is the reason for our troubles. This substitute product does not answer the ends for which the authentic gospel has in the past proved itself so mighty. The new gospel conspicuously fails to produce a deep reverence, deep repentance, deep humility, a spirit of worship, a concern for the church. Why? Well, we would suggest that the reason lies in its own character and content. This new gospel fails, listen here, it fails to make men God-centered in their thinking and God-fearing in their hearts, because this is not primarily what it's trying to do. Let me just stop there. The gospel is designed to make us God-centered in our thinking and God-fearing in our hearts. And if the gospel you're hearing is not doing that, then Packer is saying it's a substitute gospel. In fact, he goes on to say it's a half gospel. And he says a half gospel that is masquerading as a complete gospel is no gospel at all. So again, does what you're hearing, the preaching you're hearing, the Bible teaching you're hearing, does this gospel produce in you a deep reverence, deep repentance, deep humility, a spirit of worship, a concern for the church? Then maybe it's not the true gospel, because the true gospel, according to J.I. Packer, should make us God-centered in our thinking and God-fearing in our hearts.

Derek is starting cancer treatment. We're praying for his salvation and healing. Katie is recovering in the hospital after being in a car accident. Will you pray with us? 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

And here on a Wednesday morning, glad to have you joining us on Family Radio. I'm Bob Lapine. It is Bible quiz time, the Wednesday edition of the quiz. Ready to go? Here we go. Question number one this morning. What king publicly confessed, "I have sinned against the Lord," after he was confronted by the prophet Nathan? Do you know the name of the king who confessed? Question number two. Who prayed, "Lord, do not charge them with this sin," while he was being executed? He was being stoned. Acts chapter 7. Give me some hints there. And then question number three. What does Paul say is the model for how we should forgive others? This is in Ephesians 4. Be kind to one another, tender-hearted, forgiving one another. Can you complete that verse? What's the model for how we forgive others? So to recap, who is the king who publicly confessed to his sin after confronted by the prophet Nathan? Who is it in Acts chapter 7 who said, "Lord, do not charge them with this sin," while he was being executed? And what does the Apostle Paul say is our model for how we should forgive others? In Ephesians 4:32. Do you think you know? Well, let's hum along and sing along to this hymn, and then the answers are coming up here on Family Radio.

0: And it's Bob Lapine with you here on a Wednesday morning. Thanks for joining us. Thanks for making Family Radio part of your morning. We just had our Bible quiz. I've got the answers. Let's see how you did this morning. Question number one, what's the name of the king who publicly confessed to his sin? He said, I have sinned against the Lord, after he was confronted by the prophet Nathan. Who is that king? That is King David, confessing to his sin with Bathsheba. Question number two. Who is it that prayed, Lord, do not charge them with this sin, while he was being executed? Acts chapter 7 is where we see the stoning of Stephen, and that's what he prayed while he was being stoned. And then finally, Paul in Ephesians 4 tells us who should be our model for forgiveness. He says, be kind to one another, tender-hearted, forgiving one another this way. How do you finish that verse? Even as God, for Christ's sake, has forgiven you. God in Christ has forgiven you. He's the model. The forgiveness he's given to us, we should extend to others. How did you do? Did you get all of those? Well, a heads up, we're going to look at the parable of the unforgiving servant tomorrow in Matthew 18. So if you want to read that today, you should be able to ace the quiz tomorrow when we have the Thursday edition here on Family Radio.
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1: There's a two-word Hebrew phrase that perfectly encapsulates a world gone wrong. It's tohu vavohu. Jeremiah uses this phrase in chapter 4, verse 23, where he says, "I looked on the earth, and behold, it was without form and void." He's describing the uncreation of the world as a result of humanity's rebellion, specifically Israel's rebellion. Now, Jeremiah, and Isaiah does this too, they're lifting this Hebrew phrase from the beginning of the Bible, from Genesis 1, verse 2, where we're told that the earth was without form and void, tohu vavohu. So this is before God speaks his word and brings forth light and divisions and order out of chaos. Now, the reason this is so fitting to describe a world gone wrong is this is the world in which we live, in which, because of sin and rebellion of humanity, everything is in disarray and disorder and chaos. What we need is for God the Word to show up and to do the same thing that he did at the very beginning. Well, that's what the ministry of Jesus is. God the Word becomes flesh and dwells among us and speaks forth light and truth and healing into our fractured, disordered, chaotic world. Jesus establishes a kingdom of peace and righteousness, and he makes us part of this kingdom. He rescues us from the domain of darkness. He rescues us from tohu vavohu, and he reforms us into his own people and makes us members of his kingdom.
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1: Are you feeling weak or weary this morning? Well, that's good, because the Bible tells us that when we are weak, that's when we're strong. We're not Christians because we're strong and have it all together. We're Christians because we're weak and need a Savior. And we have a wonderful, mighty, merciful Savior who gives us strength.

On a Wednesday morning, Bob Lapine with you here on Family Radio. We're going to go to the Lord in prayer this morning. In 1 Peter, the Bible says, show hospitality to one another without grumbling. I read that this morning and I thought, that's a good exhortation. First of all, we should be proactive in showing hospitality to one another, and we should do it without grumbling. So is there an opportunity or an occasion you have to show hospitality to someone today, this week? And can you do it without grumbling? Father, we come to you this morning aware of what your word teaches. We want to be hospitable men and women who show love and kindness to others. And we know that hospitality is one of the ways that we put your glory on display. It's one of the ways that people are drawn to you. So give us wisdom and insight. Help us to be proactive in showing hospitality. And Lord, when our hearts are prone to grumbling, remind us of the hospitality that you have shown us, the grace you have extended to us, so that we can extend that to others. We pray this today in your name. Amen.

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1: Hi, this is Tom Evans, and this July 4th is the 250th anniversary of the United States. As we celebrate our nation's history and the idea of freedom, it is good to remember where lasting stability is found. As Jesus said in Matthew 24, verse 35, heaven and earth will pass away, but my words will by no means pass away. And the truth is, we do not get an endless number of chances to hear God's word or to pass it on. 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
3: Greetings. Let's open God's word to Psalm 30, a psalm, a song at the dedication of the temple of David. I will extol you, O Lord, for you have lifted me up and have not let my foes rejoice over me. O Lord, my God, I cried out to you, and you healed me. O Lord, you brought up my soul from the grave. You have kept me alive that I should not go down to the pit. Sing praise to the Lord, you saints of his, and give thanks at the remembrance of his holy name. For his anger is but for a moment. His favor is for a lifetime. Weeping may endure for the night, but joy comes in the morning. Now, in my prosperity, I said, I shall never be moved. Lord, by your favor, you've made my mountain stand strong. You hid your face, and I was troubled. I cried out to you, O Lord, and to the Lord I made supplication. What profit is there in my blood, when I go down to the pit? Will the dust praise you? Will it declare your truth? Hear, O Lord, and have mercy on me. Lord, be my helper. You have turned for me my mourning into dancing. You have put off my sackcloth and clothed me with gladness, to the end that my glory may sing praise to you and not be silent. O Lord, my God, I will give thanks to you forever. Let's pray. Father, we thank you that we have every reason to give you thanks, and that you turn our misery and our weeping and our sadness into joy and even dancing. Lord, do that for us. Once again, we pray in Jesus' name. Amen. The second half of Psalm 30 deals with the problem of prosperity. Now, that's something we would never think is a problem, but it presents its own dangers to our soul. When everything is going well, you may be in your greatest spiritual danger. The easy life, when everything is going well, feeds your pride and your arrogance. And we become complacent, don't we? And comfortable. And we sit on our laurels and forget that we need God. Some of the times where you are least thankful is when everything is going well. We become spoiled and demanding, and we forget where our blessings come from, don't we? It's when God is giving us favor that we stand strong and we feel as stable as a mountain. We think, I am unshakable, I'm fearless, I am secure. But we often forget that that is because of the covenant of Christ. And we sometimes feel this in church. We have these moments while we're singing, or we're hearing a good sermon, or we're taking the Lord's Supper, and we think, you know what? I will never be moved. I am so confident in God. I'm so thankful in His love. I'm committed never to sin against Him. I'm never going to be moved. And then the week comes and something happens, and we are undone. Well, David realized what's happening. Well, it's when God's favor is with us that we're stable. And there are times where God hides His face. He pulls back. His smile is gone. And all of a sudden, we are in a shaken world. The mountains are moved and they're cast into the heart of the sea. Well, what happened? Well, all of our happiness is stuck in the Beatles song, Yesterday. All my troubles seemed so far away. Now it seems as if they're here to stay. Well, David was writing about a similar experience, but he realized what was behind it. God's face was hidden. So we have problems, and sometimes our problems do great good because they send us praying. When our prosperity goes, our prayer comes. I heard Tim Keller mention this. Ben Sasse has said the same. As they're dying of cancer, their prayer life improves drastically. Problems send us crying to the Lord, and we plead for something in a way very different from when we're doing well. Our prayers are so much better. And this is what he prayed for, and it was quite different: mercy. And David said, Lord, please have mercy on me. What good will there be in my death? Will my dust sing your praises when Sunday comes around? Will my grave offer you anything or tell anyone else about your faithfulness? When you are praying, argue for God's glory. Make a habit in prayer, but when you pray, pray this: God, what about your glory? And there's this great argument here for glory. God is this giver of life. He's the author of life. He's the prince of life. He's the preserver of life. God deserves our praises. But did you realize your greatest purpose in life? If you were to say, why do I exist? Why did God make us in the first place? It is to glorify God, which means showing how great He is. But death silences every part of your purpose. And God has promised you a way out of death. And because of God's promise given in the Bible, it is now essential to His glory that He gives us a way out of the grave. And in comes Jesus. So problems send us to prayer, and prayer sends us to praise. Look at where this resolves. You have turned for me my mourning into dancing, my sadness, my grief, my wearing black to a funeral. You've reversed that, and now we are dancing. Sin is what first takes us from this joyful life into grief. But Jesus turns our grief back to dancing. He makes all things new. Our Father changes our clothes, and he takes off our sackcloth, and he gives us the most glorious clothing of gladness. Like Easter morning, he is risen. And when God does that, he hands us this glory. He even clothes us in this gladness so that our glory can sing his praise and never be silenced to all eternity. Now, this is gloriously captured in a hymn. There's an old French hymn called "Tomorrow Shall Be My Dancing Day." And it's a hymn about the work of Jesus and everything Jesus has done. And the chorus is this: "Tomorrow shall be my dancing day." That Jesus takes us out of sin and even out of hell. And what does he do? He gives us an eternal dance, an eternal party and festival where we rejoice in the goodness and the glory of God. What a glorious gospel. Jesus came to call you to the dance. This is what he has done. He is risen, he has conquered death, and now what Jesus, our head, has done is coming for everyone that's in him. He's conquered the grave, and he's bringing us to this new creation with life everlasting. So use your glory to sing his praise. Let's pray. Father, give us the joy that we read about, the joy that David wrote about, where mourning and grief is replaced with gladness and dancing. Lord, we don't want to just read and hear about it. We pray that you would fill us with this joy. We long for the day of the everlasting dance. And we pray that you would give us a taste of it today. We pray it in Jesus' name. Amen.
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Thanks for being here today. We appreciate you listening to Family Radio. Now, a lesson that I need to relearn every day is that the needs of my heart are just too big for me to satisfy on my own. I can never fill the holes in my life that only God was meant to fill. He has to do it all. And that's exactly what the gospel says that he has done. When I admit that I have nothing to offer, Christ steps in and he supplies everything I need. As Paul says in Colossians 2, that you are complete in him. So if you're feeling a bit insufficient today, just remember that it's often in our emptiness when God's fullness shines the brightest.

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Philippians chapter 1, verse 18. What then? Only that in every way, whether in pretense or in truth, Christ is proclaimed. And in that I rejoice. To live is Christ. Yes, and I will rejoice.

0: We thank you for listening to Family Radio today. I'm Jason. You know, when we truly know who we are in Christ, the pressure to prove ourselves to the world is no longer a problem for us. Like, we no longer need the constant approval of other people because our worth is already secure as children of God. And there's a wonderful illustration of this in the film Chariots of Fire. True story. It follows two British sprinters preparing for the Olympics. One is Harold Abrams. You may remember that he runs because he feels he has to prove something to the world. His identity is completely tied to winning and to what others think of him. The other runner, Eric Liddell, who's a devoted Christian, sees things much differently. He runs for the joy that it brings him. Running reminds him of who God is, of God's goodness. He even says, "I believe that God made me for a purpose, and when I run, I feel his pleasure." So Liddell didn't run to earn his identity. He ran because he already knew who he was. And that's the freedom the gospel gives us. 1 John 3:1 says, "See what kind of love the Father has given us, that we should be called children of God, and so we are." So when we know who we are and to who we belong, we're finally able to live for God instead of trying to impress everybody else.
1: For Coral Ridge Ministries, I'm Pastor Rob Pacienza. Recently, I had the same Uber driver 2 days in a row. His name is Zahid, a Muslim from Pakistan. Coincidence? I don't think so. I had the opportunity to share the gospel with him twice, and it reminded me of something I will never forget. God sovereignly places people in our lives every single day. The driver, the cashier, the neighbor, the coworker two cubicles down. None of it is accidental. Acts 17 tells us that God has determined the times and the boundaries of every person's life so that they may seek him and perhaps find him. I needed a ride across town. Zahid needed the gospel, and God arranged our meeting. God is always at work around us. The question is whether we're paying attention. So don't miss the moment. The divine appointment you almost overlooked might be the one that changes everything. For more, visit crm.tv.
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Psalm 9, verses 1 and 2. I will give thanks to the Lord with my whole heart. I will recount all of your wonderful deeds. I will be glad and exult in you.

And Nehemiah 9:17, it's your verse of the day. It says, "But you are God, ready to pardon, gracious and merciful, slow to anger, abundant in kindness, and did not forsake them." Yeah, what beautiful description of God's character. You know, you just think of all the times that we have failed God, times that we've ignored his leading, we've missed opportunities to serve him, we've neglected to love other people well, and yet God does not deal with us according to our failures. Verse says here that he's ready to pardon, he's gracious and merciful, slow to anger, and just overflowing with kindness. So despite our repeated failures, God remains faithful. His mercy is always greater than our failures.

Derek is starting cancer treatment. We're praying for his salvation and healing. Katie is recovering in the hospital after being in a car accident. Will you pray with us? 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

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Thanks for listening to Family Radio. So can you imagine what it was like to witness Christ's transfiguration? Well, today on Renewing Your Mind, Dr. R.C. Sproul teaches on the moment when Peter, James, and John came face-to-face with Jesus, Moses, and Elijah. 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
2: Hear the word. Reading from 1 John 4, verses 13 through 15. Hereby know we that we dwell in him, and he in us, because he hath given us of his Spirit. And we have seen and do testify that the Father sent the Son to be the Savior of the world. Whosoever shall confess that Jesus is the Son of God, God dwelleth in him, and he in God. Reading from 1 John 4, verses 13 through 15.
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4: And we appreciate you being here this midday on Family Radio. I'm Jason. You know, when life gets complicated, when our heart gets all tied up in knots, sometimes the simplest truths offer the best remedy. I think about the words from the old children's song, Jesus loves me, this I know, for the Bible tells me so. No deep theology there, no eye-opening truth, but sometimes that's just what our heart needs. That little reminder that Jesus loves me, he hasn't forgotten me, and I can count on that today, no matter what.

Psalm 9, verses 9 and 10. The Lord is a stronghold for the oppressed, a stronghold in times of trouble. And those who know your name put their trust in you. For you, O Lord, have not forsaken those who seek you.

0: Hey, I'm Jason, and thanks again for joining us today on Family Radio. So maybe you've thought to yourself, my life is a mess because I'm stuck in this sin. You know, it just feels hopeless, never going to change. It's like, just when I thought I got victory over this thing, it comes back to rear its ugly head. And so you may be asking, is it really possible to overcome this besetting sin? Well, Lewis and Sarah Allen now remind us of the hope that we have in Jesus, even when sin feels overwhelming.
1: We must be very careful not to promise some full recovery or full victory, because the Holy Spirit may or may not achieve that, this side of glory. And we don't want to give promises which the Lord has not given. But we do want to bring encouragement and set expectation of a degree of recovery.
2: Yeah, I think one thing that maybe helps when we're thinking maybe about our own sin and just feeling really defeated because it's just happened again, just thinking that this is a day that Lord has made, that each day is new, that wake up in the morning, we still have the resources of the Holy Spirit, the assurance of heaven, the knowledge that we are justified. Those gospel truths are not eradicated by besetting sins. And so every morning we can come and say, Lord, please help me today. I failed yesterday, but this morning I need your help. I need the power of the Holy Spirit to change. And then I think, as Lewis said, working out what are the small steps, what are the practical things that we can do, trying to break things down into small units and go like, okay, this is one thing that today I'm going to do. And maybe there's something else I can do, but breaking things down and asking for God's grace.

0: 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Here's Daniel Ridings with a little encouragement.
1: We just recently celebrated Father's Day, and I've been thinking. I have three children of my own, and I don't want to fail them or God. So what does it mean to be a good father? To prioritize time with my children, to work hard and provide for their needs, to let them know at every opportunity that I love them? Here's what I believe the Bible reveals. The best thing a father can do for his children is to live a life of faith. Hebrews 11, 1 through 2 says, "Now faith is the substance of things hoped for, the evidence of things not seen. For by it, the elders obtained a good testimony." Faith is the substance of things hoped for. It means building your life on the word and character of God. Your life embraces the reality that everything God says is true, and every promise he has made, you will keep. Faith is the evidence of things not seen. It does more than just give me hope. Even when there's yet no visible evidence, God wants to use my life of faith to prove his faithfulness to the world. And by faith, I will obtain a good testimony. The best thing a father can do for his children is to model faith. I want to take a moment to focus on Abraham's faith story. When I was a kid in Sunday school, we used to sing, "Father Abraham had many sons had Father Abraham. I am one of them and so are you. So let's just praise the Lord." See, God gave Abraham a promise in Genesis 12. Part of the promise was, "I will make you a great nation." God promised Abraham descendants as uncountable as the stars in the sky. But there was a problem. Abraham and Sarah were too old. Hebrews 11, 12 says of Abraham, he was as good as dead. He and Sarah were only able to conceive by faith. And in Genesis 22, God told Abraham, "Now take your son, your only son Isaac, whom you love, and go to the land of Moriah and offer him there as a burnt offering." Isaac didn't have any children yet. So what about God's promise of descendants as uncountable as the stars? But by faith, Abraham obeyed. He took Isaac to the mountain God showed him, ready to offer him as a sacrifice. Was Abraham a good father? Building the altar, finding his son, placing him on that wood and lifting his knife in worship? Yes, he was. Because he was modeling faith for his son who was about to die. I imagine Abraham looked down at Isaac. That boy's very life was evidence that God is faithful to his word and can do the impossible. Abraham knew that killing his own son in obedience to the word of God would not negate God's faithfulness, that Isaac was still the child of promise from whom would come descendants as uncountable as the stars. If God was going to have to raise Isaac from the dead, so be it. Regardless of what he saw with his eyes, Abraham chose faith. So what happened? Right before Abraham slew his son, the angel of the Lord stopped him. His faith was proven. He obtained a good testimony, and I guarantee Isaac never forgot that moment. Fathers who live by faith will see God's faithfulness, and so will their children. How do you do that? Hebrews 12, verse 2. Look to Jesus, the author and finisher of your faith.
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1: Our scripture reading today is from the book of 2 Kings. Now, the book of Kings might have been the first time in world literature that a nation produced an orderly account of its history. But you know, the books are so much more than just history. Within its pages, you'll be reminded of the importance and the benefits of obeying God. You'll also see how kingdoms crumble when kings abandon God's requirements. But you'll be encouraged, because just like God provided Elijah and Elisha, his prophets, he always makes a way for his people to return to their God.
2: And it came to pass, when the Lord would take up Elijah into heaven by a whirlwind, that Elijah went with Elisha from Gilgal. And Elijah said unto Elisha, "Tarry here, I pray thee, for the Lord hath sent me to Bethel." And Elisha said unto him, "As the Lord liveth, and as thy soul liveth, I will not leave thee." So they went down to Bethel. And the sons of the prophets that were at Bethel came forth to Elisha, and said unto him, "Knowest thou that the Lord will take away thy master from thy head today?" And he said, "Yea, I know it. Hold ye your peace." And Elijah said unto him, "Elisha, tarry here, I pray thee, for the Lord hath sent me to Jericho." And he said, "As the Lord liveth, and as thy soul liveth, I will not leave thee." So they came to Jericho. And the sons of the prophets that were at Jericho came to Elisha and said unto him, "Knowest thou that the Lord will take away thy master from thy head today?" And he answered, "Yea, I know it. Hold ye your peace." And Elijah said unto him, "Tarry, I pray thee, here, for the Lord hath sent me to Jordan." And he said, "As the Lord liveth, and as thy soul liveth, I will not leave thee." And they too went on. And 50 men of the sons of the prophets went and stood to view afar off, and they too stood by Jordan. And Elijah took his mantle and wrapped it together, and smote the waters, and they were divided hither and thither, so that they too went over on dry ground. And it came to pass, when they were gone over, that Elijah said unto Elisha, "Ask what I shall do for thee before I be taken away from thee." And Elisha said, "I pray thee, let a double portion of thy spirit be upon me." And he said, "Thou hast asked a hard thing. Nevertheless, if thou see me when I am taken from thee, it shall be so unto thee. But if not, it shall not be so." And it came to pass, as they still went on and talked, that behold, there appeared a chariot of fire, and horses of fire, and parted them both asunder. And Elijah went up by a whirlwind into heaven.
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4: What in the world happened to Elijah? I mean, in the showdown with the prophets of Baal, he's this bold witness. He's ferocious. He's mocking the false god Baal. He's slaughtering the prophets of Baal. And then you turn right around and Queen Jezebel threatens his life and he gets scared and he runs away. What's going on with Elijah? Well, it turns out that he's a mere mortal. He's worn down. He's run down. He's depressed. He even tells God that he wants to die. So when Elijah is depressed and he's exhausted and he's weary of life, what does God do? This is so instructive. The first thing that God does is he sends an angel to deliver the prophet a meal. Nothing extraordinary, nothing deeply theological, just a tangible expression of God's love and his mercy and his concern to a deeply troubled soul. That teaches us so much, because when we encounter people who are suffering, whatever they're suffering from, there's a lot of different things that they need. There's a lot of different times and places where we can help them in their suffering. Yes, there's time to teach them biblical truths. Yes, there's times to pray with them, but there's also time simply to be there, to give them a meal, to express in tangible sorts of ways our love and our compassion for them. The Bible teaches us that God is near to the brokenhearted. Let us do the same.
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And it's great to have you listening to Family Radio today. I'm Jason. So by nature, we are wanting people, right? We want things. We long for things. Even from our earliest days as little kids, we reached out to mom and dad for help, for comfort, for guidance. And even as we grow older, things haven't changed. We instinctively know that we cannot make it through life on our own. And a lot of times I can't make it through the front door without my wife's help to find the car keys. I mean, again, we just need direction and guidance. And so we search for wisdom in books. We listen to pastors and teachers on the radio talking about how to find peace in our relationships, how to get rest in our souls. And even when Jesus taught us to pray, he acknowledged this built-in neediness in our lives. The Lord's Prayer, it's filled with requests for daily bread, for forgiveness, for deliverance, for God's will to be done. I mean, beyond the opening line that hallows God's name, everything else just flows from this desire for more in life. You know, St. Augustine, I think, said it best with his classic phrase, "Our hearts are restless until they rest in you." Our spiritual longings can only be satisfied by God. And that's by design. You know, desire begins and ends with God. It's really a gift of his. God gives us desires so that we would go searching for him, that we would find our ultimate pleasure and fulfillment and contentment in relationship with God and his Son. So the more that we seek out Christ and we long for him, the more we will become the people that we were made to be. God fills the empty space like nothing else can. And the sooner we come to see that, the sooner our hearts are going to finally be at rest.

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0: 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I'm calling to tell you how I love Family Radio. 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A beautiful balance of older and newer music. 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
1: Hey, everybody, this is Alan Hall from Selah. 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Our Father, who art in heaven, hallowed be thy name. Thy kingdom come, thy will be done on earth as it is in heaven. Give us this day our daily bread, and forgive us our trespasses as we forgive those who trespass against us. And lead us not into temptation, but deliver us from evil. For thine is the kingdom, the power, and the glory forever. Amen.
2: Hi, this is Tom Evans, and this July 4th is the 250th anniversary of the United States. 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As Jesus said in Matthew 24, verse 35, heaven and earth will pass away, but my words will by no means pass away. And the truth is, we do not get an endless number of chances to hear God's word or to pass it on. That is why it matters that the Bible is opened clearly and Christ is proclaimed plainly. 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

2 Corinthians 12, verse 9. He said, "My grace is sufficient for you, for my power is made perfect in weakness. Therefore, I will boast all the more gladly of my weaknesses, so that the power of Christ may rest upon me."

we thank you for inviting us in today on Family Radio. So in Scripture, we are told to test the spirits to see whether they are from God. That's 1 John 4:1. And that's really an invitation for us to pay careful attention to the spiritual dynamics that are happening inside of us all the time. Because not every feeling or impulse or thought that we have is from God. And so we have to discern what is from the Holy Spirit and what is from the enemy. The Holy Spirit will lead us toward truth and humility and peace, while the enemy is going to do everything he can to sow confusion and despair in our lives. But how exactly can you tell the difference between the two? Well, Ignatius once described these movements of the soul as consolation and desolation. Consolation, he said, is when our hearts are drawn closer to God, when you experience joy in his presence, when your faith is increased and you're overflowing with hope and love. It's just the sense that all is right in the world, that things are as they should be, and I feel free to live for God. Now, desolation, on the other hand, he said, pulls us away from God when we feel out of touch, off center, where we have no desire for prayer, when we're easily tempted towards sin and reliance. Does that sound familiar? So, you know, when we notice that our spirit is restless or discouraged, then that's a good time to ask, where is this leading me? To God or away from Him? And that's how we test the spirits. And ultimately, we want to choose the movement of the Spirit that points us to Christ and keeps us staying on course with Him.

Derek is starting cancer treatment. We're praying for his salvation and healing. Katie is recovering in the hospital after being in a car accident. Will you pray with us? Dozens of prayer requests are submitted every day to Family Radio's prayer wall. 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

0: Thanks for joining us today on Family Radio. You know, Pastor Tim Keller once observed that if you seek righteousness first, you get happiness. If you seek happiness first, you get neither. And that's because, you know, happiness was never meant to be our ultimate pursuit. The more that we chase happiness, the more it just seems to slip right through our fingers. But when we seek God first, we seek His kingdom and His righteousness, we often discover that the joy that we've been looking for isn't far behind. So when God is our greatest treasure, happiness is something that just gets thrown in for free.
1: Open the Bible with Colin Smith.
2: When Nathan the prophet confronted King David about his adultery, the king said, "I have sinned against the Lord." Now, David could have said, "Hey, Nathan, you don't understand. My marriage has been dead for years." And that may have been true. Or he could have said, "Nathan, I know it was wrong, but others have done worse." And that would also have been true. But David did not use any of these excuses. He said, "I have sinned against the Lord." Would you have said that? See, how you respond to the word of God when your sin is revealed will say a great deal about you. David found that honest confession led to forgiveness from God, and the same will be true for you today.
1: Is there someone in your life who needs to know the God of the Bible and might be open to take a journey through the Bible with you? Invite them to openthebible.org.
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4: What John is saying to us here implicitly is, the fact that I'm suffering doesn't mean that I'm not beloved. And the real message of that to all the readers of this book is, and so whatever you're suffering doesn't mean you're not beloved.
5: We live in a fallen world. Suffering, sin, disease. We're surrounded by them all, and sometimes it can feel like God has forgotten us. And there are many places in the Bible we can turn to for encouragement and hope during these times. The Psalms, Job, Romans chapter 8, for example. But today, here on Renewing Your Mind, W. Robert Godfrey will show us why the book of Revelation is another source of comfort.
4: Well, we're just beginning to get into the book itself and to look at what it teaches us. And we're looking a little bit at that introduction, the first three verses that orient us to the whole book. And you notice there in verse 3 that John tells us that this is a prophecy that Jesus has given to John to share with the churches. And it's important to pause and remember that prophecy throughout the scriptures, whether in the Old Testament or the New Testament, doesn't mean simply words about the future. It very much means God's word to us to help us now in light of the future. And that's what it means here too. This doesn't mean future information or future shock, but it means this is a pastoral word for us. And that's what we hope to be seeing as we go along. So as we continue to look at what vital information is given to us about reading this book in these opening verses, we see two time markers here. First of all, we're told that this must take place soon, and then that the time is near. Unless we think that this applies just to the letters to the churches, this point is made again at the end of the book in the conclusion. So the whole book is bookended by this declaration that what is being said here must take place soon. How are we to interpret that? How are we to understand that? Because we do live 2,000 years after this event. How does soon work? Well, part of what soon does for us, I think, is to remind us that it applies to us now. It's not just in a far distant future. You know, when Daniel got his prophecy, the fulfillment was about 400 years off. So it wasn't an immediate reality for him. I think John wants us to say these things are an immediate reality for us. And in that sense, it's soon and the time is drawing near. But beyond that, the whole New Testament approach to time is an approach that says, since Jesus finished his work, there's nothing really that needs to be done until the second coming except the gathering of the elect. And in that sense, everything is fulfilled. Everything is done. Everything is accomplished. And in that sense, the end is soon. John, in his first letter, puts it even more pointedly, where he writes in 1 John 2:18, children, it is the last hour. And as you heard that the Antichrist is coming, so now many Antichrists have come. Therefore, we know that it is the last hour. Now, when John wrote that, he lived many more hours. He didn't mean hour in the most literal sense there. He meant the time is short. There's nothing yet that has to be fulfilled in prophecy for Christ to come again. We are in the very last era, the last hour, the last age, the last time of this passing away world. And I think John is highlighting that again here. But the importance for us is to realize everything in this book is not to just be dismissed as something that's going to happen sometime to someone, probably a long time from now. Rather, it's our world in which we live, and it's the present reality that should inform our living and our particularly being faithful now. Because the blessing pronounced here is, blessed are those who hear and who keep what is written. This is a major theme of the book, that we are to respond with faith and faithfulness to what we hear in this book. And it shows us that what this book is all about is an encouragement to faith, an encouragement to faithfulness. Because John knows that the times are hard and that we need encouragement. And that's what this book is going to give us. And in light of that, then, John makes the promise, blessed is the one who reads aloud the words. Blessed. That's a recurring theme. There are seven times in this book that John pauses to say, blessed are. Another seven. It's not a seven that he numbers, but it's another seven. And he wants to pause from time to time. We'll see that as we go along, to make clear the blessings that we are to derive from this book. So that's what we ought to be listening for. That's what we ought to be looking for. How is this a blessing to me? How is this a blessing to my church? That's a big part of what we're after in this book. And we're going to see, as we go along, that there's a lot of reiteration. Sounds nicer than repetition, doesn't it? There's a lot of coming at the truth for the same basic point, even though from different angles. And so we're not to take every part of this book as something brand new. We're going to see as we go along that there are various ways from various angles that John will tell the same truth to bless us and to encourage us, and to encourage us especially to overcome. John records for us in his gospel that Jesus said, I have overcome the world. And he says that as he's facing the cross. John 16, I have overcome the world. You know, just as good a translation is, I have conquered the world. I have conquered the world. And maybe that's actually a more helpful translation, because John lived in a world of conquest. The Romans had conquered the world. And Jesus comes along and says, I want you to know that it's not the Romans who have conquered the world. I've conquered the world. And we're called to be conquerors. That's why Hendrickson named his book More Than Conquerors. It's all the same word. We are called to be overcomers. We're called to be conquerors. And what do we have to conquer? Well, really our own doubts and fears, our own tendency to lose faith and not be faithful. We're not called to be conquerors in the terms of finding swords and guns and going out and brutalizing anybody. but we're called to be conquerors as those who live by faith and don't allow the appearances of this world to overwhelm us. That's a lot of what the book of the Revelation is really all about. And that's why these cycles, as I've called them, are important, because each cycle has a slightly different message for us relative to these great themes that are introduced already in the very introduction of the book. And the first three cycles, we could say, are cycles to encourage the church in the face of suffering. So the first three cycles in the book are very much about how do we relate to suffering. And then the central cycle in the book is a cycle about the church persevering. So first of all, we're faithful in suffering, then we're persevering in suffering, and then the last three cycles are about being delivered from suffering. So these cycles are all coming at the reality of suffering for Christians and how we cope with suffering in various ways as Christians, and then the great hope that yet awaits us, that is integral to our enduring suffering. Because what the Bible says to us, we suffer now, but it won't go on forever. First the suffering, then the glory. That's the path that Jesus walked. That's the path he says over and over again, all through the New Testament, that's the path Christians must walk. First the suffering, then the glory. And this is very much the message of the book of the Revelation. So as we look at the early part of it, we'll see John talking to the churches, Jesus talking to the churches to be faithful in suffering. These are churches that are all experiencing struggles, and the call is to faithfulness in suffering. And then cycle two is going to directly address the question of Christian suffering. What are we to think about the suffering of the faithful in this world? And then cycle three will address the suffering of the wicked in this world. And that's rather intriguing, because it's more often that we think about our own suffering than the suffering of the wicked. And I think John wants to say, we have to think about our suffering, but we also have to think that we're not the only ones suffering. So there's a lot going on in this book, and we'll return to what the other cycles are about as we go along. So let's turn now to that first cycle and to its introduction. You remember I said, not only does the book as a whole have an introduction, but the first cycle has an introduction. And that first cycle's introduction is really from Revelation 1 verse 4 down through Revelation 1:20. What we'll see as we go along is some cycles have no introduction. Several have rather long introductions. And this is a somewhat long introduction here. But you can see it's an introduction from the very first words there of verse 4, John to the seven churches that are in Asia. So there's going to be a letter to each of seven churches, but this introduction applies to all the seven churches. John to the seven churches that are in Asia. Now, he's writing to churches he knew. He's writing to churches in a relatively small geographical area of what is now modern Turkey. He writes, as apostles in the New Testament always write, with an opening word of benediction or a blessing. Grace to you and peace from him who is and who was and who is to come, and from the seven spirits who are before his throne, and from Jesus Christ, the faithful witness, the firstborn of the dead, and the ruler of the kings on earth. It's a wonderful opening benediction. Many churches historically have begun services with a blessing pronounced on the people following this apostolic practice. Sometimes we think of a benediction as just coming at the end, but benediction doesn't mean goodbye, y'all. A benediction means a word of blessing, a good word. And the apostles rather regularly in their epistles begin with a good word and end with a good word of blessing upon the people. And that's what John is saying here. What do we need? We need grace and peace. And that's the promise of God that the apostle pronounces on his people. And from whom does grace and peace come? And here in verses 4 and 5, we have a wonderful Trinitarian blessing from him who is and was and is to come. That's the Father. And what a glorious description of the Father. The Father is the eternal one. He is now, but he always was, and he always will be. But this description, at least one of my colleagues at the seminary, Steve Baugh, insists, is more dynamic than that. It probably should be translated, Steve says, as from him who is and who was and who is coming. It's not just that he's going to come sometime in the future. He's on his way. He's in control of history. History is unfolding as he intends it. He's on his way. So there's nothing really delaying him. He's accomplishing his will, him who is and who was and who is coming. And from the seven spirits that are before his throne. Well, we almost instinctively know, don't we, that this is the Holy Spirit. This is a Trinitarian blessing. The spirits are the Holy Spirit. But right here, we're alerted that we have to read this book recognizing symbolism in this book. If you're insistent on reading this book literally, are you going to argue there are seven spirits to the Holy Spirit? I don't think anybody seriously argues that. This is obviously a symbol, a symbolic way of speaking about the work, the character of the Holy Spirit. We know that seven is a number of perfection and completion, right? So one way of reading this is, and from the Holy Spirit who is complete, the Holy Spirit who is perfect. But I think also we could read it as saying, and from the Spirit who has every one of the churches in mind. As there are seven churches, so there are seven spirits. It's not that the Spirit will be in one church and not in another. But this alerts us to an important reality as we read the book of the Revelation, that there are going to be symbols, and we're going to have to pause again and again and again to say, is this symbol? And to realize, symbol is not against a literal reading. A literal reading means we read the letters to see what the author intended. If the author intended a symbol, then you've read it literally if you find a symbol. And you've really failed to read it literally if you miss the symbol. Even in John's gospel, when John says Jesus is the good shepherd. But there's a little bit that's symbolic about that, right? I don't know that we have a record that Jesus actually in his life ever spent time as a shepherd. But we know just instinctively what John is meaning there. He's the one who cares for his sheep. So are you literally a sheep? Couldn't we carve you up for a mutton dinner? No, of course not. We see the way language operates with metaphor, with symbol, and that's true here too. So there's this picture. Wonderful picture, the Holy Spirit complete in his power and present in every one of his churches. And then this wonderful declaration of Jesus, from Jesus Christ, the faithful witness, the firstborn from the dead, and the ruler of the kings on earth. And I don't think it's too much to see here what we have always called the threefold office of Jesus as prophet, priest, and king. As prophet, he's the faithful witness. As priest who offered himself from sacrifice, he's born again from the dead, the first fruit of them who sleep. And as king, he's the ruler of the kings of the earth. And you see how encouraging this is when you pause to think about it? Who's running the world today? Donald Trump? Nancy Pelosi? Who would you like to run the world today? Now, that's a rhetorical question, no actual answers. But how encouraging to know right now, today, Jesus is the ruler of the kings of the earth. He's not going to be one day. He is now, is what the scripture teaches and what the book of the Revelation teaches. So here we have this wonderful promise of Trinitarian blessing heaped upon us. And then John moves into praise. This really sounds like a worship service in some ways, doesn't it? You begin with a blessing, you move on to praise. John's praise there in the middle of verse 5, to him who loves us and has freed us from our sins by his blood and made us a kingdom, priests to his God and Father. To him be glory and dominion forever and ever. Amen. Behold, he is coming with the clouds, and every eye will see him, even those who pierced him, and all tribes of the earth will wail on account of him. Even so, amen. I am the Alpha and the Omega, says the Lord God, who is and who was and who is coming, the Almighty. So here's this praise to this glorious God, to this glorious God whose act to redeem us, to save us from our sins, who now is in charge of the world, but will one day come to make all things new. And John is lifting his voice in praise about this, in his joy in knowing this Savior. And then verse 9, John moves on to what we might call a sermon. You go to a church, what do you have? You have an opening blessing and then praise and then a sermon. And John has his sermon here. I, John, your brother and partner in the tribulation. This, again, really stakes out what the book of the Revelation is all about. John is a partner in tribulation. But at the same time, he's a partner in the kingdom. These things are not set apart or set at odds with each other. This is the way sometimes Christians think. First will be the tribulation, then will be the kingdom. No, tribulation and kingdom now, until Jesus returns in glory, come together. The fact that we have tribulation doesn't mean that we're not in the kingdom. And the fact that we're in the kingdom doesn't mean there won't be tribulation. And it's particularly striking to think about that in relation to John, isn't it? John was the beloved disciple. Now, Jesus loved all his disciples, but apparently there was a special care for John. There was a special relationship with John. So surely the beloved disciple will live in a palace, right? Will be specially protected. You know, it's all right for Peter to get crucified, but John will be protected. And what John is saying to us here implicitly is the fact that I'm suffering, the fact that I'm imprisoned on a nasty little dried out island called Patmos, doesn't mean that I'm not beloved. And the real message of that will live in a palace, right? Will be specially protected. You know, it's all right for Peter to get crucified, but John will be protected. And what John is saying to us here implicitly is the fact that I'm suffering, the fact that I'm imprisoned on a

0: you're forgotten, any more than I'm forgotten on the island of Patmos. And so I, John, your brother and partner in the tribulation and the kingdom and the patient endurance. In a lot of ways, that should be one of the great Christian virtues. Patient endurance. Was on the island of Patmos on account of the word of God and the testimony of Jesus. I received the word of God, and what did it do for me? It landed me in prison. And that's okay. And that's okay. I was in the Spirit on the Lord's day. So we see this whole thing is very much worship. This is Sunday worship. This is the great text that shows us we should be worshiping on Sunday. Because what's the Lord's day? Well, it's the day of his resurrection. It's the celebration of his resurrection. It's Sunday. And all those people who are forever quoting Paul that says all days are alike have to figure out what this verse means. Because clearly John doesn't think all days are alike. So the New Testament contradicts itself. No, you're too smart for that. When Paul says all days are alike, he's putting an end to the whole Jewish calendar of holidays. But he's not saying all days are absolutely alike. There is still a Lord's Day in the New Covenant. There is still a Sunday. There are other indications of that in the New Testament. And we see that here, and it's very important because one of the ways we testify to the world about our faith is that we worship on the Lord's Day. And John is testifying to that here. He knows about the Lord's Day. And while he's worshiping, he records that he heard behind him a loud voice with a trumpet saying, write what you see in a book and send it to the seven churches, to Ephesus and to Smyrna and to Pergamum and to Thyatira and to Sardis and to Philadelphia and Laodicea. So in the midst of his worship, in the midst of his earthly ministry, in the midst of his suffering, the Spirit of God comes in power and revelation to John and says, write. So this introduction that we're looking at to cycle one begins with John's earthly ministry, which is a ministry of struggle and patient endurance. And in the midst of that, in the power of the Spirit, the Word of God comes to him. And really delightfully, in verse 12, he says, and I turned to see the voice that was speaking to me. And on turning, I saw seven golden lampstands. Here he is in the midst of his earthly ministry and earthly suffering. And he hears the Spirit in power, and he looks around, and he sees the heavenly temple. That's what's being described here for. He turns around, and he hears and sees the heavenly temple and a figure in heavenly temple. And I think what's so beautiful about this is that it's a reminder that heaven is not out there, that heaven is not yet to come, that all the time heaven is just over our shoulder. If we could just turn around fast enough, we could see it. And this is a big point of John's ministry here. It's right there. It's right with you. And if you have eyes to faith, you don't even need to turn around. You'll see it.
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I'm sure the members would rush to read it, to study it, and to apply it to their lives. In the book of Revelation, there are letters to seven churches. And tomorrow, Dr. Godfrey will explain why they are of profound importance to the church today. 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

Are you aware at all, in your own heart of hearts, of the mercy of God to you? Oh, have you sued for mercy? Have you gone to the mercy seat? There, confessed your need before your Lord, until your heart was just wrung out with the awareness of your human frailty and sin. Psalmist said, verily, every man at his best state is altogether vanity. Help me to know my days, how frail. Oh, have you had an experience, beloved, of the mercy of God?

0: The love of God, Paul says in Romans 5:5, is shed abroad in our hearts by the Holy Ghost who is given unto us. A person who has been to God for mercy is going to be less critical and more helpful and more loving and more Christ-like in every way.
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2: This is Bible Q&A with John MacArthur, author of the MacArthur New Testament Commentary Series. This is Denny Nugent with today's question. It comes from Matthew 19:27, where the Apostle Peter asked Jesus this bold question, quote, "Behold, we have left everything and followed you. What then will there be for us?" Well, at first glance, Peter's question seems selfish, almost like he's saying, what's in it for me? Yet Jesus doesn't rebuke Peter. John, why do you think that is?
3: I think we have to admit, Denny, that it was a bit of a selfish question, and it does indicate that in the beginning, the disciples had some pretty earthly goals in mind when they were following Jesus. And it wasn't that they didn't care about their souls. It wasn't that they didn't care about heaven. It wasn't that they weren't welcoming the forgiveness of sin and the promise of being a part of his kingdom. They were. But hey, they were human. And you do remember that James and John had their mother go to Jesus and ask if they could sit on his right and left hand in his earthly kingdom? They were looking for that. I mean, it was part of what they expected. They wanted to know what is in it for us. In other words, were there any temporal blessings? Will we be a part of the expected kingdom? Jesus didn't rebuke them because he does promise an earthly kingdom to his people, and someday it will come. It is even called the regeneration. This is a reference to the earthly kingdom described in Revelation chapter 20, where believers will be with Christ in this earth on his throne, and the apostles themselves will reign over the tribes of Israel. That will come to pass in the future.
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5: 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Reading from Psalm 33, verses 1 through 5. Rejoice in the Lord, O ye righteous, for praise is comely for the upright. Praise the Lord with harp, sing unto him with psaltery and an instrument of 10 strings. Sing unto him a new song, play skillfully with a loud noise, for the word of the Lord is right, and all his works are done in truth. He loveth righteousness and judgment. The earth is full of the goodness of the Lord. Reading from Psalm 33, verses 1 through 5.
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0: The New Testament documents many amazing supernatural miracles that Jesus performed. So what did he mean when he said that his followers would do the works he did and greater works than these? We'll find out today on Truth For Life as Alistair Begg takes us to John chapter 14.
1: Truly, truly, Jesus says, I say to you, whoever believes in me will also do the works that I do, and greater works than these will he do, because I am going to the Father. Whatever you ask in my name, this I will do, that the Father may be glorified in the Son. If you ask me anything in my name, I will do it. I think it's fair to say that this is not the easiest of texts. In fact, of all the truly, truly so far, this might be the most demanding. Certainly, it's been the most demanding this week. And the reason for that is because this text, these words, are so often misunderstood or misapplied. It's not uncommon to hear people say fairly outlandish things as apparently from these verses. For example, is Jesus in this brief passage teaching that whoever believes in him has miracle-working powers? Is praying in Jesus' name a magical phrase, a kind of incantation that then guarantees that we will receive whatever it is we want, whether health, money, or prosperity? Now, there are more questions that are immediately raised, but these are uppermost in my mind, and I thought perhaps it would occur to you as well. It is imperative that when we come to something that is a small piece of a large puzzle, that we do not unearth the statement from its context. And we have tried to teach each other that the context of the Bible is the story of salvation, the work of God from all of eternity to put together a people that are his very own. And that is what God is doing in the world. He is building a people for himself. And so it's important that we understand that. We understand that the intention of the writer of the Gospel of John is that people would view the signs and works and words of Jesus and find that in them there is the cause to believe in Jesus as the one he proclaims himself to be, the Messiah of God, and that by believing to have life in his name. Jesus is addressing this in the context of the closing hours of his life. He has gathered with his disciples. We learned in the 12th chapter that Jesus himself was troubled. My soul is troubled now. And what shall I say? Father, save me from this hour, but for this purpose I have come to this hour. His soul is troubled, and yet his concern is for them. He knows that they need to know that his absence will actually be beneficial, that his going will open up new vistas to them, terrain that they've never really experienced before, privileges that are granted to them, responsibilities that are entrusted to them. And in all of that, he needs to let them know that he will not leave them as orphans. Now, as I was studying this week, I said, was there ever a kinder person in all of humanity than Jesus? Was there ever a kinder shepherd? We've been introduced to him as the good shepherd, the one who gives his life for the sheep. The sheep are a mixture of personalities and styles and agendas and so on. And yet, as we've already seen, it says that Jesus loved them, and he loved them right to the end. He loved them despite the fact that he was aware of the betrayal, despite the fact that he knew that one would deny him, despite their doubts, despite their misunderstandings, he loved them. He was kind. when Paul is encouraging Titus to encourage his congregation in relationship to the wonder of salvation, he says, remind them that it was when the kindness and loving goodness of God appeared that he saved them. I reverse that. It reads, when the goodness and loving kindness of God, our Savior, appeared. And when Jesus taught, he explained that his kindness was then to be displayed in the kindness of those who were his followers. Love your enemies and do good and lend, expecting nothing in return. And your reward will be great, and so you will be the sons of the Most High. How will people know that church is filled with sons and daughters of the Most High? For he is kind to the ungrateful and to the evil. So be merciful, even as your Father is merciful. This is the one who is concerned for his followers. And the immediate context of the truly, truly statement is before you in the text. You need to know, he says, that I don't think you should allow your hearts to be unsettled. Let not your hearts be troubled. Just believe in God. Believe also in me. He says, you need to know, number one, that I'm going to prepare a place for you. Number two, I'm going to come back for you. Number three, you actually know the way where I'm going because I've already told you that I am going to the cross. I've told you on a number of occasions, whether you've really registered it or not, I don't know. But the fact of the matter is, you know that I'm going by way of the cross. And the reason he's doing all of this is because he wants them to understand that as they face the prospect of his death, they need to know that it will not be the end. That it won't be the end, that the whole story of Jesus and all that he's done is now going to come to a crashing halt. Thomas, though, immediately puts up his hand, says, Lord, I'm going to speak for the group here. We do not know where you're going, and how can we know the way? Kindness. I mean, if you were the school teacher, you'd say, you know, sit at the back for a while. In fact, sit at the back forever. We should be thankful, though, because that question from Thomas gave us one of the great verses of the New Testament. Verse 6, Jesus replied, I am the way and the truth and the life, and no one comes to the Father except through me. It was Thomas's question, Thomas's investigation that gave rise to that declaration from the lips of Jesus. When you put 14:6 along with 3:16, you realize that the exclusive claims of Jesus are for everybody. That when Jesus says, I am the only way for you to meet God, to know God, that is an exclusive claim. But it is a claim which is extended to the vastness of the world. For God so loved the world that he gave his only Son, that whoever believes in him should not perish but should have everlasting life. Those two things go together. The vastness of the reach of the gospel and the exclusiveness of the claims of Jesus. But we shouldn't be unsettled by this, despite the fact that we live in a culture that has truth on a sliding scale. But those of you who are in science, particularly in engineering, building bridges, putting things together so that they won't topple, you're dealing in objective, verifiable data. You are dealing with angles that mean what they mean, weight measures that mean what they mean. Those of you who are doing blood pressure, those of you who are the nurses who are putting in those drips, you know that these things have to be done in an exact way, that there is a difference between the lower vessels of the heart and the upper vessels of the heart, that the double circulatory system works on a certain basis. It's not just haphazard. We all know that. And yet when it comes to matters of spiritual things, we're tempted to believe the cry of the culture. Oh, there couldn't possibly be one way. There must only be many, many ways. Jesus says no. In a matter of weeks, of course, when the Holy Spirit is poured out after Pentecost, the people who are huddled away in prospect of Jesus' departure, who are somewhat disillusioned and fearful, they will be on the streets declaring this very thing. You can read it in the early chapters of Acts. Peter stands up and boldly, the one who has said, I don't know who Jesus is now on the street saying, there is salvation in no one else, no other name under heaven given among men by which anybody could possibly be saved. Well, see, he's now discovered by that time, of course, just what Jesus is explaining here. But we're not there yet. We're still here. And not only is Thomas having a hard time, but Philip. You could argue he takes it up a notch. Jesus has said, from now on, you do know the Father and you have seen him. You have seen him. And Philip says, excuse me, could you show us the Father? That would be enough for us. Jesus said, have I been so long with you and still you do not know me, Philip? Staggeringly, he says, the words that I speak are actually not just my words. They are the words that the Father has given me to speak. I say what the Father told me to say. And the union within the Trinity is a mystical and a miraculous union. And so the fact of the interrelationship between the Son and the Father that is as close as this does not remove the reality of the fact that they are yet two distinct persons. And what we're really discovering is that Jesus is explaining that his words are God's words, and God's works are brought about by the words of Jesus. That's why Jesus on one occasion says, heaven and earth will pass away, but my words will never pass away. That's why I say to you all the time, the real question is, do you hear his voice? Do you hear his voice? The voice of a mere man, articulate or inarticulate, is still the voice of a mere man. Putting sentences together in a way that is cogent and understandable, that may be processed in our minds, is not the same as necessarily as hearing Jesus speak. Jesus' words perform God's works. What is the great work of God? Salvation. How then do people come to saving faith? Through the words of Jesus, doing the works of God. When we began in chapter 1, we realized no one has ever seen God. The only God who is at the Father's side has made him known. Now, with all of that by way of context, now come to truly, truly. Truly, truly, I say to you, in solemn truth, let me tell you, says Jesus, whoever believes in me will also do the works that I do, and anyone who trusts in me will do greater works. Okay. Now, if Jesus means by that supernatural acts which accompanied his ministry, walking on water, calming the sea, feeding thousands with a small lunch, raising the dead, if that is what Jesus is referring to here, then to quote my friend Ronnie Collier, we are forced to admit that this is a promise which remains unfulfilled. Read church history. And we know that no one in church history, and certainly no one in the realm of our personal experience, has commanded the elements, confronted the critics, walked on the water, and healed the sick with a word. Fair? Have you been with anyone who raised the dead? You might have slid in the bath, but that's not the same as walking on water. No, we haven't. So then, what does he mean? What can this possibly mean? If that's not the way to understand it, then what in the world are we to expect in doing greater works than these? Because that's what he says. Anyone who trusts in me will also do the works that I do, and greater works than these will he do. Now, even when you read through the church, the early church in the Acts of the Apostles, it's clear that although they had what Paul refers to in 2 Corinthians 12 as signs and wonders which were foundational to the church and which were evidences of their peculiar apostolic function. Even though you have that, even though that is there, when you read it, you realize that none of them or all of them together never ever performed more spectacular miracles than Jesus had done. None of them did. So what does he mean? Truly, truly, anyone who trusts in me, this is not a particular group, this is not a special crack troops, as it were. No, anyone who trusts in me. A promise to anyone. Now, when we have studied John, we've said again and again that John is saying, when you read through this gospel and you see the signs that Jesus has done, the purpose in including these signs is in order that they might lead you to believe in Jesus as the Messiah of God, and that in believing him, that your life might be changed and transformed, that you might become members of his family, that you might be those who believe in his name and receive him and become the children of God. That's what all of this is doing, he says. So when we read through the gospel and we see the signs and works that Jesus is doing, they are pointing to the work that he has come to do, the great work of salvation. In fact, there is no greater work than the work of regeneration. Because the work of regeneration is not, as some people would like to think, a sort of sidestep from one degree of interest in spiritual things to another or whatever it might be. No, this is dead people being made alive. There's no greater work than that. Now, when you think about what then unfolds in the pouring out of the Spirit, that message of salvation was conveyed, arguably, and was about to be conveyed, arguably, in a greater way. You will do what I do. Well, he was going to accomplish salvation. They were going to convey the message of salvation by the power of the Holy Spirit. You will do that. And off they go, and they do it. Version number one, Peter proclaims the news of Jesus as a living Lord and Savior, and 3,000 people turn to Christ. That is more people than ever that we know ever responded to the ministry of Jesus in 3 years of earthly ministry. Greater. Jesus' ministry existed in a relatively small area, a very small area. The ministry of the church is not in a small area. Remember, before he leaves them, he says, all power, all authority in heaven and earth has been given to me, and I want you to go, not up the street just, but I want you to go to the whole world. And so beginning in Jerusalem and Judea and Samaria to the ends of the earth. Greater. You see, his humanness was restricting, wasn't it? He could only be one place at one time. He could only speak to the group within his hearing. And now he says, you're going to go to the nations of the world. And that's why when Luke begins his second volume in the Acts of the Apostles, he says, you know, I wrote my first book, and that dealt with all that Jesus began to do and teach. We have that, the gospel records. All that Jesus began to do and teach until the day when he was taken up, after he had given commands through the Holy Spirit to the apostles whom he had chosen. What were those commands? What I just mentioned. I want you to go to the whole world with the news of the gospel. And so the distinction here in verse 12, the works that he does and the works that they will do, is not actually a distinction between the works of Jesus and the works of all who trust in Jesus. But it is the distinction between the works that Jesus performed during the days of his flesh and the works that he will then continue to perform through his disciples after his death and his exaltation, because he will no longer be limited by his pre-death humanness. Now, I don't know if you're tracking with me. I hope you are. But the great work of Jesus, Yeshua, the Savior, the Redeemer, the one who sets people free, that is the great work. That is the great work. It's being translated from death to life. It is being moved from the broad road that leads to destruction to the road that leads to life through a narrow gate of entry, namely Jesus. But let's just allow this notion to set in our minds. This is how Paul addresses the Ephesians about the miraculous work of God. This is what he says. And you were dead in the trespasses and sins in which you walked. That's the first issue, you see. People do not believe they're dead. They don't believe they're dead. Humanity is the walking dead. I am come that you might have life. So he speaks to the walking dead. And so he writes to these people that live in Ephesus, who've had a varied background. He says, you were dead in the trespasses and sin in which you once walked. You followed the course of the world, the prince of the power of the air, the spirit that's now at work in the sons of disobedience. And we all once lived in the passions of our flesh, carrying out the desires of the body and the mind. Some may have greater expressions of it than others, but we were all in the same predicament. We were by nature children of wrath. The wrath of God is released from heaven against all the wickedness and ungodliness of men. That's comprehensive. There's no way out of that program. And there is only one solution to the program. But God, being rich in mercy, because of the great love with which he loved us, even when we were dead in our trespasses, made us alive together with Christ. By grace, you have been saved. That's what he means. That's what he means. Only God can do that. That is the great work. It is the work of God, entrusted to the people of God. You, me, anyone who trusts in Christ. It is opportune for those who are recipients of God's kindness to live, learn, and share that kindness with others so that they too might be members of his family. It's a call to the church, a call to the church. Let us not miss the call.
2: 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Who are we, really? 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The Apostle Paul, however, had no doubt about who he was or what it means to be a Christian. As you read through Paul's New Testament letters, you'll find that he often refers to himself as a man in Christ. In fact, he uses some variant of the term in Christ more than 80 times throughout his letters. But what does this phrase really mean? That's what Sinclair Ferguson explores in his book, Union with Christ, The Blessings of Being in Him. He examines key passages of Scripture to explain how this new identity reshapes every aspect of a believer's life. 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I'm Bob Lapine. When Jesus said, "Whatever you ask in my name, this I will do," was he guaranteeing we can have whatever we want? We'll think that through together tomorrow. 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
5: Something has the power of existence in and of itself, eternally, or the simplest child can understand nothing could possibly exist now. I was listening to a talk show one night, radio talk show, where they had an atheist philosopher, they had a Roman Catholic Jesuit theologian, and a Protestant theologian. And they were debating arguments for the existence of God. And they were getting in all kinds of sophisticated debates about the ontological argument, the cosmological argument, and so on. And then they started receiving phone calls. And they got a call from a woman who was obviously uneducated and unsophisticated. And she used broken grammar and poor grammar to express her protest. I don't know what's wrong with you people. Why don't you just go outside and open your eyes? You know? She was saying, it's clear. It's manifest. How can you miss it? People say to me, said, Sproul, do you think you can prove the existence of God? I said, with the greatest of ease. They said, give me some evidence. I take my shoe off. I said, look at that. That proves conclusively, compellingly, demonstratively, the eternal existence of Almighty God. Oh, they say, you mean you're giving probable evidence? No, I'm giving certainty. I said, why? I said, if it exists, if you see a shoe here, if there's anything here that's a shoe, then something exists necessarily. Something has the power of existence in and of itself, eternally, or the simplest child can understand nothing could possibly exist now. Because if there was ever a time when there was nothing, this is a manifest impossibility. And if anything exists, something has to have the power of being in it. What could be more simple? If it doesn't have the power of being in itself, then nothing could be. You don't even need the heavens to declare that. Just look at your shoe.
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1: This is John MacArthur. Join me for today's Portraits of Grace. After World War II, the United Nations was created to promote world peace. But since its inception in 1945, there has not been a single day of complete global peace. That's a sad commentary on man's inability to make peace, isn't it? In fact, someone once quipped that Washington, D.C. has so many peace monuments because officials build one after every war. Well, in the future, Jesus will return to establish a kingdom of peace that will usher us into an eternal age of peace. In the meantime, he uses believers to proclaim the gospel of peace to a spiritually war-torn society. I pray you'll be a faithful ambassador of the gospel of peace. This is John MacArthur encouraging you to live as portraits of grace.
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2: All right. Thank you very much. And hello again, dear radio friends. How in the world are you? Doing all right? In the world, but not of it. That's the basis for this greeting that you hear day by day. You can be in the world, but not of it. You can be kept by the power of God through faith unto salvation, as Peter says it. So, I trust that things are going all right at your house, and I'm glad to be back once again with you for a few precious moments that we can invest together in looking at the Word of God. We come now to Romans chapter 16, where Paul says, I commend unto you Phoebe, our sister, who is a servant of the church at Cenchrea. Receive her in the Lord as becometh saints, and a sister in whatsoever business she hath need of you, for she hath been a helper of many, and of myself also. Small thought here. Don't be afraid to say a good word about somebody else to make the way easier. Don't be afraid to say a good word for someone else so that you can make the way easier for him or her. I think we give far too little thought to this. Human nature, of course, is basically self-oriented. You look for your own face first in any group photo, don't you? We're basically self-oriented. I know that. But at the same time, the blessed Spirit of God might very well, if we give attention to the matter, help us to measure up to Paul's dictum, look not every man on his own things only, but every man also on the things of others. A word spoken on behalf of somebody else can make the way easier. You want to give some thought to that today? Now, you don't have to write letters of recommendation always, although that helps. This, in its own way, was a letter of recommendation, wasn't it? I recommend unto you Phoebe, our sister. So that can be done, a written note concerning someone. You know that somebody is moving to another community? Write to the pastor of the church in that new community and say, Dear Pastor so-and-so, a good friend of ours is moving into your community. I wish that you'd help to make them welcome. Their name is so-and-so. It's Mr. and Mrs. and a son, 12, and a daughter, 14, and he works for such and such a company, and I just wish that you'd do your best to make them welcome. And you don't have to say anything at all to the people who are moving. You can if you wish, but you don't have to. Now, when they move into the community, somebody knocks at their door, here it is, Pastor so-and-so, and he says, you know, John Doe wrote me that you were coming to town and said that he'd appreciate it if we'd welcome you, and I'm so glad to do so. Oh, that would brighten the day, wouldn't it? Of course it would. You're having coffee one day with another executive who is employed by another company. But you know that he has just recently hired a young man, and this, of course, happens with me many times, a young man who has just graduated, let us say, from the school where you are. And so we're having coffee together, and I say, "Hey, Bill, I understand that you've just hired so-and-so. You know, he graduated with honors. I hope that he'll do well. He's a fine boy. Keep your eye on him. I think he's a comer. I think he's going to rise to the top." All right, now, I haven't said anything out of the way. I haven't told the brother how to run his business. I've just said a good word on behalf of somebody whom I know is starting and would appreciate a lift. Later on, let's say 6 months later, that man calls this young fellow into his office and he says, "You know, we've been watching you. I've had my eye on you, Jim." And he said, "Ever since Dr. Cook said a good word about you, I've been watching your progress." You know, that's going to encourage him. Isn't it true? Look for ways to ease the burden and smooth the pathway for other people. A word fitly spoken, said Solomon, is like apples of gold in pictures of silver. You always gain by saying a good word on behalf of somebody else. Will you remember that? Think about it today. Think about easing the way for other people. Think about smoothing the pathway. Think about saying something that will open doors of opportunity. You can do it. And it will prove of inestimable value, not only to the people whom you help, but also to yourself. You'll be blessed in the process. I guarantee it. That's what Paul said, "I commend unto you Phoebe." Saying a word that opens a door is part of a Christian's blessed opportunity. Look for chances to do that. You'll never get into trouble saying a good word about somebody else. All right? Now, he said, "Phoebe, our sister." And we stop here long enough to remind ourselves that we do belong to the family of God. Currently, we're singing that little chorus, "I'm so glad I belong to the family of God. Born of the Spirit, washed in his blood. Joint heir with Jesus as I travel this sod. I am so glad I belong to the family of God." We do belong. And another believer is your brother, your sister. We belong to each other. Paul points that out, doesn't he, in Corinthians. He says all of us are different parts of the body. We are different. We have different functions and have different parts of the body. And God uses us all as a result. And so no one of us can say, "Well, I don't need you," because we all need each other. The body is not one member, but many. And by one Spirit, we're all baptized into one body and have all been made to drink into one Spirit. For the body is not one, but many. If the foot shall say, "Because I'm not the hand, I'm not of the body," is it therefore not of the body? Of course not. You still belong. If the ear shall say, "Because I am not the eye, I'm not of the body," is it therefore not of the body? Why, he said, if the whole body were an eye, where were the hearing? And if the whole were hearing, where were the smelling? Now, he said, God hath set the members, every one of them, in Christ's body as it hath pleased him. The eye cannot say to the hand, "I have no need of thee," nor again the head to the feet, "I have no need of you." He said, we are all tempered together. All the members should care, he said, for one another. And whether one member suffer, all the members suffer with it, or one member be honored, all the members rejoice with it. Now, he said, you are the body of Christ and members in particular. That's Paul's way of saying it in 1 Corinthians 12. Phoebe, our sister, you belong to other people as members in the body of Christ, and each person has his or her own separate and distinct function in Christ's body. Someone has said, I remember reading this years ago when I was taking some courses having to do with management and that sort of a thing. And someone has said that in every committee, there's the initiator, the innovator, and then there is the proclaimer, the person who declares it and sells it, and then there's the evaluator, the person who says, now wait just a minute, let's see about this, and then there's the accountant mind that says, what will it cost and when will it be paid for and who'll pay for it? And then generally there's somebody who's just against everything. I don't know what to call him or her. But every committee has members like that in it. And you don't fight them, you use them. The innovator is good because he or she comes up with ideas. And the proclaimer is good because he or she can sell the idea to all the rest. And the evaluator is good because he can keep the whole committee from rushing pell-mell into something that's ill-advised. You know? And sometimes the person who puts on the brakes, let's face it, is used of God to slow the process down until it fits in with God's timing. Don't you agree? Well, many times you've just said in despair, I don't know what I'm going to do with so-and-so on that committee. Listen, don't fight it. Use him. Use the person in the area where God has gifted him. Don't fight his propensity to speak up or to come up with ideas or to evaluate or even to oppose. Don't fight it. Use it. Realize that God has set different ones of us in the body with different functions, different gifts, different abilities, and God uses us all together. I remember sitting one day in a hotel room in Los Angeles complaining to God. I do that sometimes. Do you? Well, I was sitting there complaining to God about some people who seemed to be born in the accusative case, as we say. They were just critical of everything I was trying to do at the time. And I was complaining to God and saying, Lord, why do you let them do that? And so on. Well, what happened was that when I paused for breath, the faithful Spirit of God spoke to my heart and said, let those people alone. They're mine, and they're serving my purpose. I use them as my gadflies. I use them as people to show up the points where folk need to think and be concerned. So let them alone. I'll take care of them. And, you know, I got peace at that point regarding these dear brothers about whom I had been complaining to God. You see, it's not really necessary that everybody approve of you and me. And it really isn't necessary that we avoid being criticized. A person can learn from his critics if he will. What is necessary is that God Almighty fulfill his purpose. And the Lord whispered to me that day, these men are serving my purpose. God has raised up some people to be innovators and some to be proclaimers and some to be evaluators and some just to be maybe complainers, I don't know, and some people to put on the brakes. God has different kinds of people to do what he wants done at the time. Let them do it. But you be sure that you're fitting in to what God wants you to do, beloved. Dear Father, today I pray that we may be aware of belonging to the family and we may take our place in thy will. In Jesus' name, amen. Till I meet you once again by way of radio, walk with the King today and be a blessing.
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5: 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Listeners, send me questions. I find the best ones and put them to longtime pastor and author John Piper. And together we open our Bibles for answers. I'm your host, Tony Ranke, with today's question. Well, we seem to be hardwired to root our happiness in our circumstances. It just comes naturally to us. We are the happiest when things are going well. We are the saddest when things are going badly. Our mood is determined by the up and down roller coaster of life's ever-changing circumstances. We do it at age 4, we do it at age 24, we do it at age 44, and we do it at age 14. Today, I want you to meet Tessa. She's a 14-year-old listener to the podcast who writes into us. Tessa writes this: "Dear Pastor John, hello. Thank you so much for this podcast and for the ministry of Desiring God. All of it has been a huge blessing in my life. Recently, I've been feeling more and more that my happiness depends on the circumstances around me. Will you please offer me biblical guidance on how I can root my joy in Jesus instead?"
6: Well, I feel so thankful for this from a 14-year-old.
5: Yeah.
6: My. When I think back on the things that I struggled with when I was 14, yeah. I don't think I posed the question the way I should have. So let me just encourage you that your very way of asking this question is a sign of significant growing spiritual life and maturity for your age especially. So take heart. From where I sit, it looks to me like God is at work in your life, and that is always a wonderful miracle. Before I give you some suggestions from the Bible for how you can shift your circumstance-dependent happiness on to Jesus-dependent happiness, let me also say that this battle that you feel right now, you will be fighting 60 years from now, if you're still alive and Jesus hasn't come back, because that's how old I am. Actually, I'm 1 year older than that, 75, not 74. And I have to address this issue of where my joy is rooted every day, every morning in battle against the devil and the world and the flesh, rather than letting the old nature that the Bible calls the flesh lure me away from Jesus to earthly things as more valuable. Every stage in life, a 14-year-old stage and a 75-year-old stage, has its unique allurements away from Jesus-dependent happiness to world-dependent happiness. It does. So you're going to have to fight this all the way to the end. So it's good to get a good start now and learn your battle strategy. So let me make 4 suggestions for how to root your joy in Jesus and not in circumstances. Number 1, get to know God's purpose for the troubles in your life. God is much more committed to building godly joy, happiness into his children than we are committed to finding it. And one of his ways of doing this is by seeing to it that we walk through enough trouble to make us give up on finding our joy in a trouble-free life. Get to know the passages in the Bible that teach this. For example, Romans 5:3, we rejoice in our sufferings, knowing that suffering produces endurance, and endurance produces character, and character produces hope. And hope does not put us to shame, because God's love has been poured into our hearts through the Holy Spirit who's been given to us. In other words, the joy of hope is intensified when our faith endures through trouble. Or 2 Corinthians chapter 1, verse 8, Paul says, we were so utterly burdened beyond our strength that we despaired of life itself. But that was to make us, this was God's purpose, in other words, that was to make us rely not on ourselves, but on God who raises the dead. In other words, the joy of complete reliance upon Jesus is God's purpose when he brings us to the very brink of death. So, suggestion number one, get to know this biblical teaching for the rest of your life. It will serve you very well. Number two, it's a little unusual. Think it through with me. I suggest that you take all the natural pleasures that God gives you, which are not sinful, and make the conscious effort to see and to savor or taste God himself in and behind those pleasures. In other words, the best way to keep a God-given pleasure from becoming your God is to push into the pleasure and through the pleasure to the giver of the pleasure, who is trying to show you something about himself and how satisfying he is. So, for example, the Bible, or taste, God himself in and behind those pleasures. In other words, the best way to keep a God-given pleasure from becoming your God is to push into the pleasure and through the pleasure to the giver of the pleasure, who is trying

0: of the world. And the Bible says that he's like living water. So when you taste anything that is really delicious, or when you pass out of a scary darkness into some beautiful light and brightness, or when you really, really, really are thirsty and you drink a glass of cold water, at every one of those points, say to yourself that Jesus is sweeter than honey, and he wants me to taste him in the gift of honey. Say to yourself that Jesus is brighter than this beautiful light, and he wants me to enjoy him in this brightness. And say to yourself that Jesus is more satisfying than this great thirst-quenching water, and he wants me to be satisfied in him like I feel right now with this water, only better. In other words, form the habit of finding God everywhere that there is goodness in this world. This will keep you from treating the goodness as God, and it will keep you from scorning the goodness of God by rejecting the gifts. All God's good gifts are meant not for idolatry. They are meant to give us a taste of the one who created them and show us something of himself. And I find it helpful to add this. Since I'm a sinner and deserve nothing from God but judgment, therefore every good thing that comes to me as a child of God was purchased for me by the blood of Jesus, without which I would only be condemned. I would base all that on Romans 8:32. Therefore, every good thing not only points me to the goodness of the giver, but it points me to the infinite price that was paid by Jesus so that I could have the gift. And the giver, this helps me love him as I ought. I hope it does you too. Number three, make your Bible reading every day very personal. Don't just think about learning how to live from guidelines in the Bible, which are important, but every day, think about what you can know of Jesus, the Son of God, and God the Father, and God the Holy Spirit, what you can know about them as persons. In other words, read the Bible to get to know the person of God. Always think, I love a person. I love a person. God is admirable. God is strong. God is wise. God is kind. God is patient. God is just. God is merciful. And as you see these traits in God, love him because of them. Find the person himself to be your treasure. Make Bible reading personal. And finally, number four, even though you're only 14, keep death regularly in your mind. Not all the time, just regularly return to the thought that you're going to die. And the point of this is not to make you scared. It's not to make you sad. It's not to make you morose. Just the opposite. Everybody is going to die unless Jesus comes back first. Might happen when you're 15. Might happen when you're 95. But it is going to happen. And when that time comes, everything but Jesus will lose its comforting power. All our possessions, all our accomplishments, all our personal looks and intellect, all our family and friends, all of them will fail as a foundation for hope and joy in our dying. But if you know Jesus personally, the day of your death will not be a day of just leaving things behind that you're familiar with, but it will be a day of stepping into the presence of the one that we care about most. So thank you for asking such a very good question at age 14. I'm really excited about what God is going to do in your life between now and when you're 24.
1: 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Tessa, thank you for the question at age 14. And Pastor John, thank you for these insights from age 75. 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
2: Hear the word. Reading from Philippians 4, verses 4 through 7. Rejoice in the Lord always. And again I say, rejoice. Let your moderation be known unto all men. The Lord is at hand. Be careful for nothing, but in everything, by prayer and supplication, with thanksgiving, let your requests be made known unto God. And the peace of God, which passeth all understanding, shall keep your hearts and minds through Christ Jesus.
3: Hi, this is Tom Evans, and this July 4th is the 250th anniversary of the United States. As we celebrate our nation's history and the idea of freedom, it is good to remember where lasting stability is found. As Jesus said in Matthew 24, verse 35, heaven and earth will pass away, but my words will by no means pass away. And the truth is, we do not get an endless number of chances to hear God's word or to pass it on. That is why it matters that the Bible is opened clearly and Christ is proclaimed plainly. 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
4: You're listening to Family Radio. I'm Steve Hiller. Glad you're here today as we kick off our afternoon together. And one of the things I want to look at just a little bit this hour is the future that lies ahead of us for the believer. Maybe I've been thinking about this a little bit because I've been working with some sermons and content as it relates to the thief on the cross who died next to Jesus. He began his day headed for hell and ended up being told by Jesus, "Today you will be with me in paradise." And you think about what he experienced immediately after taking that last breath and what he's been experiencing for some 2,000 years now. One of the things that we might be tempted to believe is that the future that lies ahead of us is less than what we're experiencing now. And we're going to look at that misconception coming up this hour here on Family Radio.

Hebrews 12:28. Therefore, let us be grateful for receiving a kingdom that cannot be shaken, and thus let us offer to God acceptable worship with reverence and awe.

You're listening to Family Radio. I'm Steve Hiller. And one of the temptations that our enemy may throw at us is to try and get us to think that what lies ahead is less than what we have now. Satan wants us to believe that our life would be less if we placed it into God's hands. If you believe that the life you have now is better than the future life that you could have with God, you're going to find yourself frustrated. You know, sometimes people talk about living your best life now, but if you really think about it, living your best life now is only possible for the person who is going to hell. For the person who's going to hell, this life is as good as it is ever going to get. But if you're headed for a life in the new heaven and new earth, how could you possibly be living your best life now? Your best life lies ahead of you.

And we know that all things work together for good to those who love God, to those who are the called according to His purpose. Family Radio.

0: We've been talking about how if you are in Christ, then there is no way that life on this side of eternity is the best it's ever going to be. Now, the life ahead is the best it's ever going to be for the believer. I've got some friends who are getting married in about a month and got together with the groom recently. We had breakfast and we were talking a little bit about the wedding plans and how, you know, they really enjoyed going to the reception venue for a tasting. You know, they just had a taste of the meal that's going to be served that day. But it's really just a sample. It's a preparation for the big event. And the bride and the groom are counting the days and their friends and their family looking forward to celebrating with them. Everything that we enjoy in this life, everything that we have in Christ is like that tasting. Just a foretaste of the joys that are to come.
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2: What in the world happened to Elijah? I mean, in the showdown with the prophets of Baal, he's this bold witness. He's ferocious. He's mocking the false god Baal. He's slaughtering the prophets of Baal. And then you turn right around and Queen Jezebel threatens his life and he gets scared and he runs away. What's going on with Elijah? Well, it turns out that he's a mere mortal. He's worn down. He's run down. He's depressed. He even tells God that he wants to die. So when Elijah is depressed and he's exhausted and he's weary of life, what does God do? This is so instructive. The first thing that God does is he sends an angel to deliver the prophet a meal. Nothing extraordinary, nothing deeply theological, just a tangible expression of God's love and his mercy and his concern to a deeply troubled soul. That teaches us so much, because when we encounter people who are suffering, whatever they're suffering from, there's a lot of different things that they need. There's a lot of different times and places where we can help them in their suffering. Yes, there's time to teach them biblical truths. Yes, there's times to pray with them, but there's also time simply to be there, to give them a meal, to express in tangible sorts of ways our love and our compassion for them. The Bible teaches us that God is near to the brokenhearted. Let us do the same.
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This is Family Radio. I'm Steve Hiller, and I know that I've mentioned this before, but this year has been a year that God has been just reminding me of the importance of prayer and focusing on that, and I'm grateful for that. Our church has been doing that. God was already kind of nudging that direction, that I found out that this year was going to be really a year of focused prayer in our church, and it was just cool to see how God brought that together. And when you think about models for prayer, there are many that we can find in Scripture, but certainly when the disciples asked Jesus to teach them to pray, and he gives what we often refer to as the Lord's Prayer, maybe we should call it the disciples' prayer because he's given them this model, but there's a section in there that talks about forgiveness. Matthew 6, verses 14 and 15, "For if you forgive men their trespasses, your heavenly Father will also forgive you. But if you do not forgive men their trespasses, neither will your Father forgive you your trespasses." That is pretty sobering, isn't it? A lot of times we find it easy to forgive minor offenses, but sometimes we face an offense or a person where the sin has been so grievous, we really struggle to forgive. And I know you've probably heard it said before, like I have many times, well, if we're struggling to forgive, then we need to look to how God first forgave us. We're reminded in Ephesians 2 that we were a foreigner, that we were a child of wrath, yet God forgave our most grievous sin and rebellion against him. While we were rejecting him, he died for us. It's Romans 5:8. So the question then is, that being so, how can you refuse to forgive those who sin against you? And some people may say, well, I find that hard because I'm not inclined to do that. I don't know that any of us are, because forgiveness is not a spiritual gift. It's not a skill. It's not an inherited trait. It's a choice. We're going to talk more about that coming up in a few minutes on Family Radio.

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1: 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Make a joyful noise unto God, all ye lands. Sing forth the honor of his name. Make his praise glorious. Say unto God, how terrible art thou in thy works! Through the greatness of thy power shall thine enemies submit themselves unto thee. All the earth shall worship thee, and shall sing unto thee. They shall sing to thy name. Selah. Reading from Psalm 66, verses 1 through 4.
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3: We were talking a few minutes ago about how forgiveness is a choice. This is Family Radio. I'm Steve Hiller. And you think of Jesus being crucified. He's on the cross. He's looking down at those who put him there, those who are mocking him, abusing him. Yet he cried out, Father, forgive them, for they don't know what they're doing. Man, if he could say that, how can we refuse to forgive those who have committed offenses against us? Jesus said that the measure in which we are forgiving is the same standard God will use in forgiving us. His ways are so very different than ours, aren't they? God's forgiveness is not based on the standards we determine, but they're based on the standards he established in his word.

0: Isaiah 12, verses 4 and 5. And you will say in that day, "Give thanks to the Lord. Call upon his name. Make known his deeds among the peoples. Proclaim that his name is exalted. Sing praises to the Lord. For he has done gloriously. Let this be made known in all the earth."
1: The Lord is good, and we rejoice. Worship him with Family Radio.

This is Family Radio. I'm Steve Hiller, and we've been looking at the topic of forgiveness this hour and how God has established standards for forgiveness in His Word. And He allows for no exceptions when it comes to forgiveness. Henry Blackaby has said that as we truly understand God's gracious forgiveness in our lives, we're naturally going to want to extend that to others. Before you ask God for His forgiveness, take a moment. Think about the conditions of your relationships. Would you want God to forgive you in the same way that you are forgiving others?

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I'm convinced that there are some major themes that it would be super helpful if we talked about them a little bit more as it relates to our walk with Christ. One would be making sure that we are in community and how change and transformation is possible through the work of the Holy Spirit, but community is a massive part of that. I think another one of those is really believing we are who God says we are. It's our identity in Christ. And when we come to Christ, our identity is not improved. It is transformed. You're not who you used to be. The past doesn't define you anymore. Your failures no longer have power over you. The Bible tells us in 2 Corinthians 5:17 that if anyone is in Christ, he is a new creation. The old has passed away. Behold, a new has come. So this means our identity is rooted not in what we have done, but in what Jesus has done. You probably heard it said, when the enemy reminds you of your past, remind him of his future, but also remind him of your identity, that you have been made new, that you are fully forgiven, you are restored and adopted, and as such, you can walk in the freedom of who Christ says that you are.

truly my soul silently waits for God. From him comes my salvation. He only is my rock and my salvation. He is my defense. I shall not be greatly moved. Family Radio.

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I'm Steve Hiller, and we started looking at our identity in Christ. It's really easy to get a warped identity, though. It's easy to feel overlooked, unworthy, especially if that's been part of your past. Maybe you were one of the last kids picked for sports teams growing up. But God tells a different story about you. In Christ, you are chosen. Ephesians 1:4 says, He chose us in Him before the foundation of the world, that we should be holy and blameless before Him. So think about this. Before you even took a breath, before you had a heartbeat, God set His love on you. Your identity is not based on the opinions of others or your doubts. It's anchored in God's intentional choice. So if you're wrestling with this today, remind yourself of this truth. You're deeply loved. If you're in Christ, you've been intentionally chosen and accepted in Him. And let that affect the way you walk through your day.

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1: Hear the word. Reading from Matthew 5, verses 10 through 12. Blessed are they which are persecuted for righteousness' sake, for theirs is the kingdom of heaven. Blessed are ye, when men shall revile you and persecute you and shall say all manner of evil against you falsely, for my sake. Rejoice and be exceeding glad, for great is your reward in heaven, for so persecuted they the prophets which were before you. Reading from Matthew 5, verses 10 through 12.
2: 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As Jesus said in Matthew 24, verse 35,

0: 5, heaven and earth will pass away, but my words will by no means pass away. And the truth is, we do not get an endless number of chances to hear God's word or to pass it on. 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
1: This is Family Radio. I'm Steve Hiller, and we've been looking at the believer's identity in Christ. And so if you're a believer in Jesus, adopted into the family of God, these things are true of you. You get that? Adopted into the family of God, a child of God. John 1:12 says, "But to all who did receive him, who believed in his name, he gave the right to become children of God." So you're not just forgiven, you're adopted. You have access to the Father, security in him, a promised place with him forever. There may be times where we feel alone or uncertain. We need to remember whose we are, that we belong to the King of Kings, Lord of Lords. He is our Heavenly Father.

0: To forgive is to loosen a stranglehold on a wrestling opponent. Never are we more like him than when we forgive.
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You know, a lot of believers still carry guilt that Jesus has already paid for. You're listening to Family Radio. I'm Steve Hiller. You know, because of our identity in Christ, once we are in Him, we're not condemned. We're free. Romans 8:1 is a verse to stand on. It says, "There is therefore now no condemnation for those who are in Christ Jesus." Now, there may be consequences to our sin, but God's not holding our sins over our head anymore. In Christ, the record is cleared. You're not defined by shame or guilt. So when guilt creeps in, don't dwell there. Run to the truth. Jesus has already taken your punishment. You're forgiven, clean, accepted. Again, remind yourself of Romans 8:1. There is therefore now no condemnation for those who are in Christ Jesus.

I will lift up my eyes to the hills. From whence comes my help? My help comes from the Lord, who made heaven and earth. Family Radio.

0: We've been looking at the identity that the believer has once they are in Christ, and how we have been chosen before the foundation of the world, how we have been adopted into the family of God. It means that we're not an accident, that your life is not without purpose. In Christ, you're intentionally created for something meaningful. Think about Ephesians 2:10. It says, "For we are his workmanship, created in Christ Jesus for good works, which God prepared beforehand." And that word workmanship means masterpiece. God has made you his masterpiece and continues to shape your life with care and intention. And he's given you work to do, things that he's prepared in advance. So there may be times where we feel insecure and unseen, but God is still at work in your life.
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2: 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"Oh, no, I'm not." 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Not me. Let everybody else fall into that kind of temptation, Jesus, but you know, I'm following you to the end of the road." The big fisherman who can stand against anybody. Jesus said, "You're a piece of cake in putty in his hand. Sift you like wheat." Don't ever underestimate the power of Satan. He is stronger than you are. He is smarter than you are.
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0: your song, then you and all the redeemed with you may hope and be sure that the day is coming when suffering will be no more, but singing will last forever.
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know, we live in a world where so many things feel uncertain. This is Family Radio. I'm Steve Hiller, but we've been talking this afternoon about your identity in Christ, and that once you're in Christ is unshakable. Colossians 3:3 says, "For you have died, and your life is hidden with Christ in God." Your identity, your security, your future, it's all held safely in Him. Nothing can take that away. Not our failure, or our fear, or our circumstances. And so when life feels out of control and we feel unanchored, we can remind ourselves of this truth, that if you are in Christ, you are secure in Him. And your identity isn't fragile. It's held firmly by God Himself.

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2: When God revives a heart, it brings about true humility.
3: Revival began in my life when I humbled myself and called a judge's office. Years earlier, I'd been a witness in a federal court trial, and I hadn't told the whole truth.
2: In times of revival, God convicts his people of their sin and calls them to repentance.
3: God was speaking to my heart about this sin. I had to make it right, even though I knew I might end up in jail.
2: Maybe there's a situation in your life that requires humility. Remember these words from Proverbs 29. A man's pride will bring him low, but the humble in spirit will retain honor.
3: After a total wait of about a year, I got word.

0: that neither side wanted to reopen the case. I was a free man. But true freedom had come when I had humbled myself and said yes to God.
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2: We were talking about spiritual laziness a few minutes ago here on Family Radio. I'm Steve Hiller, and Alistair Begg has posed some questions that, if we were to think about them honestly, may give us a little insight into how our walk with Jesus is doing. He says, when you're asked to take part in a Christian service, how do you respond to that? Maybe it's not an outright refusal, but are you reluctant? When you hear the Word of God being preached, and you know that God is speaking to you through that, and He's saying your life needs to change in some way, do we do it? Or are we hearers only of the Word, not doers, like James warns us of in James chapter 1? You know, our answers to questions like this can really kind of show us how we're doing in terms of spiritual laziness. Are we just kind of ticking the box with a quick little morning devotional, if we even do that? Maybe a quick little prayer over a meal or at bedtime, rather than cultivating an intimate love relationship with Jesus? Again, Alistair Begg has said, don't become a master of unfinished spiritual business and unfulfilled good intentions. Flee from that. Run to Christ and ask Him to stir your heart to make you into the man or woman of action.

Job 19, verses 25 and 26. For I know that my Redeemer lives, and at the last he will stand upon the earth. And after my skin has been thus destroyed, yet in my flesh I shall

You're listening to Family Radio. I'm Steve Hiller. Glad you're here this afternoon and hope you'll stick around. We've got some great music that I think is going to encourage you as we focus on the hope that is ours in a relationship with Jesus. And hope is something that we desperately need. But we need hope with truth. We need to know what God's Word says, because there are so many hope peddlers, if you will, who are not speaking truth, encouraging us to put our hope in something other than the gospel or other than a relationship with Jesus Christ. But why is the true gospel and hope found in Jesus so important? We'll spend some time looking at that this hour. Hope you'll stay with us here on Family Radio.

Are not two sparrows sold for a copper coin? And not one of them falls to the ground apart from your Father's will. But the very hairs on your head are numbered. Do not fear, therefore. You are of more value than many sparrows. Family Radio.

0: You're listening to Family Radio. I'm Steve Hiller. And I love the fact that all day long, we're proclaiming God's word on Family Radio. And this kind of struck home to me again just recently because of a Bible study that my wife is doing. She's really taking a look at minor prophets in the Old Testament in this current study. And that leads to some interesting conversations sometimes. One of the things that stands out to me about the minor prophets is very often the message that they shared was very sober. It was judgment is coming, and some of the things that they described are pretty horrific. But it wasn't without hope, because God said, when you turn to me, he told them that exile was going to be 70 years, and then there would be some redemption. So the truth that we share sometimes is a hard truth, but it's not without the hope of the gospel. Over and over again, God would put a word in these prophets' mouth that would say, judgment is coming. And because the message was so challenging, false prophets became numerous. And I think we see that play out today. We'll talk more about that coming up in a few minutes on Family Radio.
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2: We just recently celebrated Father's Day, and I've been thinking. I have three children of my own, and I don't want to fail them or God. So what does it mean to be a good father? To prioritize time with my children, to work hard and provide for their needs, to let them know at every opportunity that I love them? Here's what I believe the Bible reveals. The best thing a father can do for his children is to live a life of faith. Hebrews 11, 1 through 2 says, now faith is the substance of things hoped for, the evidence of things not seen. For by it, the elders obtained a good testimony. Faith is the substance of things hoped for. It means building your life on the word and character of God. Your life embraces the reality that everything God says is true, and every promise he has made, you will keep. Faith is the evidence of things not seen. It does more than just give me hope. Even when there's yet no visible evidence, God wants to use my life of faith to prove his faithfulness to the world. And by faith, I will obtain a good testimony. The best thing a father can do for his children is to model faith. I want to take a moment to focus on Abraham's faith story. When I was a kid in Sunday school, we used to sing, Father Abraham had many sons had Father Abraham. I am one of them and so are you. So let's just praise the Lord. See, God gave Abraham a promise in Genesis 12. Part of the promise was, I will make you a great nation. God promised Abraham descendants as uncountable as the stars in the sky. But there was a problem. Abraham and Sarah were too old. Hebrews 11, 12 says of Abraham, he was as good as dead. He and Sarah were only able to conceive by faith. And in Genesis 22, God told Abraham, now take your son, your only son Isaac, whom you love, and go to the land of Moriah and offer him there as a burnt offering. Isaac didn't have any children yet. So what about God's promise of descendants as uncountable as the stars? But by faith, Abraham obeyed. He took Isaac to the mountain God showed him, ready to offer him as a sacrifice. Was Abraham a good father? Building the altar, binding his son, placing him on that wood and lifting his knife in worship? Yes, he was. Because he was modeling faith for his son who was about to die. I imagine Abraham looked down at Isaac. That boy's very life was evidence that God is faithful to his word and can do the impossible. Abraham knew that killing his own son in obedience to the word of God would not negate God's faithfulness, that Isaac was still the child of promise from whom would come descendants as uncountable as the stars. If God was going to have to raise Isaac from the dead, so be it. Regardless of what he saw with his eyes, Abraham chose faith. So what happened? Right before Abraham slew his son, the angel of the Lord stopped him. His faith was proven. He obtained a good testimony, and I guarantee Isaac never forgot that moment. Fathers who live by faith will see God's faithfulness, and so will their children. How do you do that? Hebrews 12, verse 2. Look to Jesus, the author and finisher of your faith.
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We have people who are deeply disturbed about the state of our culture who never hit their knees. Ian Bounds has said, when we depend upon men, we get what men can do. When we depend upon mechanisms, we get what mechanisms can do. But when we depend

We have churches that constantly harangue us about how bad the world is and how important it is that we live our Christian lives, but we don't spend seasons in prayer. Homer W. Hodge said, prayer should be the breath of our breathing and the life of our living.

You're listening to Family Radio. I'm Steve Hiller. And one of the things that's true about the gospel is that we have to admit that we're a sinner who needs a savior. And that is a message that some people just don't like. You know, I think some people are tempted to water down the gospel because they know that it is offensive to many. And so they try and find a way to kind of soft sell it. And I think we saw that happen over and over again in Scripture. False prophets being kind of like a bad doctor who, you know, wants to tell the patient, well, your injury's not that bad. Let's slap a Band-Aid on it, give you a sticker, and send you home with a sucker. Meanwhile, they've not addressed what the real problem is. And if in our churches we don't talk about sin and the judgment of God that is coming for those who have not repented, we're doing those around us a great disservice, like false prophets of the Old Testament or even in the New Testament, like churches that will not address sin and water down the gospel today. That's one of the things I love about Family Radio. We get to talk about the truth of the gospel and the hope that is found in Christ and a relationship with Him. Well, thanks for listening as we celebrate that truth today on Family Radio.

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1: Hi, this is Tom Evans, and this July 4th is the 250th anniversary of the United States. As we celebrate our nation's history and the idea of freedom, it is good to remember where lasting stability is found. As Jesus said in Matthew 24, verse 35, "Heaven and earth will pass away, but my words will by no means pass away." And the truth is, we do not get an endless number of chances to hear God's word or to pass it on. 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
3: 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"Oh, no, I'm not." Peter said, "I'll never do that." Jesus said, "You'll do it in the next 24 hours, and you'll do it three times. Not me. Let everybody else fall into that kind of temptation, Jesus, but you know, I'm following you to the end of the road." The big fisherman who can stand against anybody. Jesus said, "You're a piece of cake, in putty in his hand. Sift you like wheat." Don't ever underestimate the power of Satan. He is stronger than you are. He is smarter than you are.
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4: You're listening to Family Radio. I'm Steve Hiller. We were talking about false prophets a little bit ago, and you might think, well, that's just an Old Testament thing, or maybe even the New Testament, but that was a couple thousand years ago. I think we still see that in culture and even in church culture today. You ever go to a church where it feels like a TED Talk more than it does a sermon? You never hear the pastor say, "Open God's word to..."

this passage and let's unpack that together. Sounds a little bit more like a commencement speech. You know, you're the greatest group of young people the community has ever seen. The future's in your hands. Get out there and change the world. You know, shallow words like that are spoken in far too many churches. And half-truths are a lie. We still need true prophetic voices in our day today just as much as in the Old Testament prophet era. Our churches, our nation, our world, they need to hear the truth. And we need to have the courage to speak the truth, knowing that that might bring some mockery or some rejection. But let the offense be the gospel, not us. Let's speak the truth. Let's speak it boldly, but let's speak it in love. Let's make sure that as we share truth, we do our best to communicate with those that we care about, that we're sharing this because we love them. We do it gently, but boldly.

My husband and I were really excited about the idea of having children, and things did not unfold the way that we had wanted them to. And it was really, really hard on my heart. And I just felt God was telling me to lay it down, to give it to Him, and that He would take care of us.

0: He used his word to reassure us in Isaiah when he says, "My thoughts are not your thoughts, nor your ways my ways." His ways are higher, he says, and I felt peace in that, knowing that God is in control and that we can trust his ways, that they're better, even when we don't understand it or can't see it at the time. Be still. I just laid down my heartache at his feet, and he was there to pick me back up, to lift me up.
1: Because God is faithful. Family.

In Revelation 5, we read, "Worthy is the Lamb who is slain to receive power and wealth and wisdom and might and honor and glory and blessing." 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I'm Steve Hiller, and we talk a lot about how Jesus is worthy of our worship. But it's not just because of what he's done. It's because of who he is. He's the Son of God, the Savior who gave his life for us on the cross and rose again in victory. There's nobody like him. You know, our hearts are often drawn to lesser things, success, approval, comfort, but none of those things are worthy. Only Jesus is. Only he deserves our full devotion, our praise, our lives. And worship isn't something that we just do on Sundays either. It's how we ought to live every day, surrendering our hearts, trusting his word, putting him first in all things. So as you're listening to Family Radio this afternoon, I hope you'll continue to take a moment, fix your eyes on Jesus. Remember his sacrifice, his hope, his love. Remember that he alone is worthy of all worship.

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I'm Steve Hiller. Thanks for being here today. 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

0: The New Testament documents many amazing supernatural miracles that Jesus performed. So what did he mean when he said that his followers would do the works he did and greater works than these? We'll find out today on Truth for Life as Alistair Begg takes us to John chapter 14.
1: Truly, truly, Jesus says, I say to you, whoever believes in me will also do the works that I do, and greater works than these will he do, because I am going to the Father. Whatever you ask in my name, this I will do, that the Father may be glorified in the Son. If you ask me anything in my name, I will do it. I think it's fair to say that this is not the easiest of texts. In fact, of all the truly, truly so far, this might be the most demanding. Certainly, it's been the most demanding this week. And the reason for that is because this text, these words, are so often misunderstood or misapplied. It's not uncommon to hear people say fairly outlandish things as apparently from these verses. For example, is Jesus in this brief passage teaching that whoever believes in him has miracle-working powers? Is praying in Jesus' name a magical phrase, a kind of incantation that then guarantees that we will receive whatever it is we want? Whether health, money, or prosperity. Now, there are more questions that are immediately raised, but these are uppermost in my mind, and I thought perhaps it would occur to you as well. It is imperative that when we come to something that is a small piece of a large puzzle, that we do not unearth the statement from its context. And we have tried to teach each other that the context of the Bible is the story of salvation, the work of God from all of eternity to put together a people that are his very own, and that is what God is doing in the world. He is building a people for himself. And so it's important that we understand that. We understand that the intention of the writer of the Gospel of John is that people would view the signs and works and words of Jesus and find that in them there is the cause to believe in Jesus as the one he proclaims himself to be, the Messiah of God, and that by believing to have life in his name. Jesus is addressing this in the context of the closing hours of his life. He has gathered with his disciples. We learned in the 12th chapter that Jesus himself was troubled. My soul is troubled now. And what shall I say? Father, save me from this hour, but for this purpose I have come to this hour. His soul is troubled, and yet his concern is for them. He knows that they need to know that his absence will actually be beneficial, that his going will open up new vistas to them, terrain that they've never really experienced before, privileges that are granted to them, responsibilities that are entrusted to them. And in all of that, he needs to let them know that he will not leave them as orphans. Now, as I was studying this week, I said, was there ever a kinder person in all of humanity than Jesus? Was there ever a kinder shepherd? We've been introduced to him as the good shepherd, the one who gives his life for the sheep. The sheep are a mixture of personalities and styles and agendas and so on. And yet, as we've already seen, it says that Jesus loved them, and he loved them right to the end. He loved them despite the fact that he was aware of the betrayal, despite the fact that he knew that one would deny him, despite their doubts, despite their misunderstandings. He loved them. He was kind. when Paul is encouraging Titus to encourage his congregation in relationship to the wonder of salvation, he says, remind them that it was when the kindness and loving goodness of God appeared that he saved them. I reversed that. It reads, when the goodness and loving kindness of God, our Savior, appeared. And when Jesus taught, he explained that his kindness was then to be displayed in the kindness of those who were his followers. Love your enemies and do good and lend, expecting nothing in return. And your reward will be great, and so you will be the sons of the Most High. How will people know that church is filled with sons and daughters of the Most High? For he is kind to the ungrateful and to the evil. So be merciful, even as your Father is merciful. This is the one who is concerned for his followers. And the immediate context of the truly, truly statement is before you in the text. You need to know, he says, that I don't think you should allow your hearts to be unsettled. Let not your hearts be troubled. Just believe in God. Believe also in me. He says, you need to know, number one, that I'm going to prepare a place for you. Number two, I'm going to come back for you. Number three, you actually know the way where I'm going because I've already told you that I am going to the cross. I've told you on a number of occasions, whether you've really registered it or not, I don't know. But the fact of the matter is, you know that I'm going by way of the cross. And the reason he's doing all of this is because he wants them to understand that as they face the prospect of his death, they need to know that it will not be the end. That it won't be the end. That the whole story of Jesus and all that he's done is now going to come to a crashing halt. Thomas, though, immediately puts up his hand. Says, Lord, I'm going to speak for the group here. We do not know where you're going. And how can we know the way? Kindness. I mean, if you were the school teacher, you'd say, you know, sit at the back for a while. In fact, sit at the back forever. We should be thankful, though, because that question from Thomas gave us one of the great verses of the New Testament. Verse 6. Jesus replied, I am the way and the truth and the life, and no one comes to the Father except through me. It was Thomas's question, Thomas's investigation that gave rise to that declaration from the lips of Jesus. When you put 14:6 along with 3:16, you realize that the exclusive claims of Jesus are for everybody. That when Jesus says, I am the only way for you to meet God, to know God, that is an exclusive claim. But it is a claim which is extended to the vastness of the world. For God so loved the world that he gave his only Son, that whoever believes in him should not perish but should have everlasting life. Those two things go together. The vastness of the reach of the gospel and the exclusiveness of the claims of Jesus. But we shouldn't be unsettled by this, despite the fact that we live in a culture that has truth on a sliding scale. But those of you who are in science, particularly in engineering, building bridges, putting things together so that they won't topple, you're dealing in objective, verifiable data. You are dealing with angles that mean what they mean, weight measures that mean what they mean. Those of you who are doing blood pressure, those of you who are the nurses who are putting in those drips, you know that these things have to be done in an exact way, that there is a difference between the lower vessels of the heart and the upper vessels of the heart, that the double circulatory system works on a certain basis. It's not just haphazard. We all know that. And yet when it comes to matters of spiritual things, we're tempted to believe the cry of the culture. Oh, there couldn't possibly be one way. There must only be many, many ways. Jesus says, no. In a matter of weeks, of course, when the Holy Spirit is poured out after Pentecost, the people who are huddled away in prospect of Jesus' departure, who are somewhat disillusioned and fearful, they will be on the streets declaring this very thing. You can read it in the early chapters of Acts. Peter stands up and boldly, the one who has said, I don't know who Jesus is now on the street saying, there is salvation in no one else, no other name under heaven given among men by which anybody could possibly be saved. Well, see, he's now discovered by that time, of course, just what Jesus is explaining here. But we're not there yet. We're still here. And not only is Thomas having a hard time, but Philip. You could argue he takes it up a notch. Jesus has said, from now on, you do know the Father and you have seen him. You have seen him. And Philip says, excuse me, could you show us the Father? That would be enough for us. Jesus said, have I been so long with you and still you do not know me, Philip? Staggeringly, he says, the words that I speak are actually not just my words. They are the words that the Father has given me to speak. I say what the Father told me to say. And the union within the Trinity is a mystical and a miraculous union. And so the fact of the interrelationship between the Son and the Father that is as close as this does not remove the reality of the fact that they are yet two distinct persons. And what we're really discovering is that Jesus is explaining that his words are God's words, and God's works are brought about by the words of Jesus. That's why Jesus on one occasion says, heaven and earth will pass away, but my words will never pass away. That's why I say to you all the time, the real question is, do you hear his voice? Do you hear his voice? The voice of a mere man, articulate or inarticulate, is still the voice of a mere man. Putting sentences together in a way that is cogent and understandable, that may be processed in our minds, is not the same as necessarily as hearing Jesus speak. Jesus' words perform God's works. What is the great work of God? Salvation. How then do people come to saving faith? Through the words of Jesus, doing the works of God. When we began in chapter 1, we realized no one has ever seen God. The only God who is at the Father's side has made him known. Now, with all of that by way of context, now come to truly, truly. Truly, truly, I say to you, in solemn truth, let me tell you, says Jesus, whoever believes in me will also do the works that I do, and anyone who trusts in me will do greater works. Okay. Now, if Jesus means by that supernatural acts which accompanied his ministry, walking on water, calming the sea, feeding thousands with a small lunch, raising the dead, if that is what Jesus is referring to here, then to quote my friend Ronnie Collier, we are forced to admit that this is a promise which remains unfulfilled. Read church history. And we know that no one in church history, and certainly no one in the realm of our personal experience, has commanded the elements, confronted the critics, walked on the water, and healed the sick with a word. Fair? Have you been with anyone who raised the dead? You might have slid in the bath, but that's not the same as walking on water. No, we haven't. So then, what does he mean? What can this possibly mean? If that's not the way to understand it, then what in the world are we to expect in doing greater works than these? Because that's what he says. Anyone who trusts in me will also do the works that I do, and greater works than these will he do. Now, even when you read through the church, the early church in the Acts of the Apostles, it's clear that although they had what Paul refers to in 2 Corinthians 12 as signs and wonders which were foundational to the church and which were evidences of their peculiar apostolic function. Even though you have that, even though that is there, when you read it, you realize that none of them, or all of them together, never ever performed more spectacular miracles than Jesus had done. None of them did. So what does he mean? Truly, truly, anyone who trusts in me, this is not a particular group, this is not a special crack troops, as it were. No, anyone who trusts in me. A promise to anyone. Now, when we have studied John, we've said again and again that John is saying, when you read through this gospel and you see the signs that Jesus has done, the purpose in including these signs is in order that they might lead you to believe in Jesus as the Messiah of God, and that in believing him, that your life might be changed and transformed, that you might become members of his family, that you might be those who believe in his name and receive him and become the children of God. That's what all of this is doing, he says. So when we read through the gospel and we see the signs and works that Jesus is doing, they are pointing to the work that he has come to do, the great work of salvation. In fact, there is no greater work than the work of regeneration. Because the work of regeneration is not, as some people would like to think, a sort of sidestep from one degree of interest in spiritual things to another or whatever it might be. No, this is dead people being made alive. There's no greater work than that. Now, when you think about what then unfolds in the pouring out of the Spirit, that message of salvation was conveyed, arguably, and was about to be conveyed, arguably, in a greater way. You will do what I do. Well, he was going to accomplish salvation. They were going to convey the message of salvation by the power of the Holy Spirit. You will do that. And off they go, and they do it. Version number one, Peter proclaims the news of Jesus as a living Lord and Savior, and 3,000 people turn to Christ. That is more people than ever that we know ever responded to the ministry of Jesus in 3 years of earthly ministry. Greater. Jesus' ministry existed in a relatively small area, a very small area. The ministry of the church is not in a small area. Remember, before he leaves them, he says, all power, all authority in heaven and earth has been given to me, and I want you to go, not up the street just, but I want you to go to the whole world. And so beginning in Jerusalem and Judea and Samaria to the ends of the earth. Greater. You see, his humanness was restricting, wasn't it? He could only be one place at one time. He could only speak to the group within his hearing. And now he says, you're going to go to the nations of the world. And that's why when Luke begins his second volume in the Acts of the Apostles, he says, you know, I wrote my first book, and that dealt with all that Jesus began to do and teach. We have that, the gospel records. All that Jesus began to do and teach until the day when he was taken up, after he had given commands through the Holy Spirit to the apostles whom he had chosen. What were those commands? What I just mentioned. I want you to go to the whole world with the news of the gospel. And so the distinction here in verse 12, the works that he does and the works that they will do, is not actually a distinction between the works of Jesus and the works of all who trust in Jesus. But it is the distinction between the works that Jesus performed during the days of his flesh and the works that he will then continue to perform through his disciples after his death and his exaltation, because he will no longer be limited by his pre-death humanness. Now, I don't know if you're tracking with me. I hope you are. But the great work of Jesus, Yeshua, the Savior, the Redeemer, the one who sets people free, that is the great work. That is the great work. It's being translated from death to life. It is being moved from the broad road that leads to destruction to the road that leads to life through a narrow gate of entry, namely Jesus. But let's just allow this notion to set in our minds. This is how Paul addresses the Ephesians about the miraculous work of God. This is what he says. And you were dead in the trespasses and sins in which you walked. That's the first issue, you see. People do not believe they're dead. They don't believe they're dead. Humanity is the walking dead. I am come that you might have life. See, he speaks to the walking dead. And so he writes to these people that live in Ephesus, who've had a varied background. He says, you were dead in the trespasses and sin in which you once walked. You followed the course of the world, the prince of the power of the air, the spirit that's now at work in the sons of disobedience. And we all once lived in the passions of our flesh, carrying out the desires of the body and the mind. Some may have greater expressions of it than others, but we were all in the same predicament. We were by nature children of wrath. The wrath of God is released from heaven against all the wickedness and ungodliness of men. That's comprehensive. There's no way out of that program. And there is only one solution to the program. But God, being rich in mercy, because of the great love with which he loved us, even when we were dead in our trespasses, made us alive together with Christ. By grace, you have been saved. That's what he means. That's what he means. Only God can do that. That is the great work. It is the work of God, entrusted to the people of God. You, me, anyone who trusts in Christ. It is opportune for those who are recipients of God's kindness to live, learn, and share that kindness with others so that they too might be members of his family. It's a call to the church, a call to the church. Let us not miss the call.
2: 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Who are we, really? The identity crisis that's so common in our world makes it difficult for many people to answer this question. The Apostle Paul, however, had no doubt about who he was or what it means to be a Christian. As you read through Paul's New Testament letters, you'll find that he often refers to himself as a man in Christ. In fact, he uses some variant of the term in Christ more than 80 times throughout his letters. But what does this phrase really mean? That's what Sinclair Ferguson explores in his book, Union with Christ, The Blessings of Being in Him. He examines key passages of Scripture to explain how this new identity reshapes every aspect of a believer's life. 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I'm Bob Lapine. When Jesus said, whatever you ask in my name, this I will do, was he guaranteeing we can have whatever we want? We'll think that through together tomorrow. The Bible teaching of Alistair Begg is furnished by Truth for Life, where the learning is for living.

Colossians 1, verse 13. For he rescued us from the domain of darkness and transferred us to the kingdom of his beloved Son.

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1: Paul's letter to the Galatians rings with an urgency and a concern that is hardly found in his other letters. The apostle is gripped by a deep concern for this vulnerable young church at Galatia.
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1: Why does Paul care so much? Why is he so astonished, so concerned, so agitated? Well, he's concerned because he knows that the gospel of grace is actually a matter of life and death. He knows that the gospel is about surviving the coming storm of the judgment of God. He knows by a deep concern for this vulnerable young church at Galatia.
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1: Why does Paul care so much? Why is he so astonished, so concerned, so agitated? Well, he's concerned because he knows that the gospel of grace is actually a matter of

0: teachers, well, it gives us a hugely important message. It tells us that when the gospel is on the line, we need to reject false gospels and pseudo gospels and distorted gospels in the strongest possible terms. When the gospel is being distorted or denied by those who claim to be teachers in the Christian church, we need to fight for the truth. There's certainly a lesson for us here in terms of our discernment. When figuring out whether to partner with another Christian organization for some local evangelism or something like that, when thinking through doctrinal differences within the church, even here, when deciding whether a particular teacher is trustworthy, our line in the sand always must be this: is the gospel at stake?
1: This has been today's Moment of Truth with Jonathan Griffiths. 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

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Reading from 1 Chronicles 29, verses 11 through 12. Thine, O Lord, is the greatness and the power and the glory and the victory and the majesty. For all that is in the heaven and in the earth is thine. Thine is the kingdom, O Lord, and thou art exalted as head above all. Both riches and honor come of thee, and thou reignest over all. And in thine hand is power and might, and in thine hand it is to make great and to give strength unto all.

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1: You see, God must be a God of judgment because He loves. You see, He loves so much that the day is coming when He is going to protect those who are the objects of His love from evil forever. And the only way He can do it is to destroy evil, you see? So even that is an act of love.
2: 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There's a lot of talk these days about injustice. Politicians, social scientists, and so many others confidently propose solutions to problems like poverty, hunger, and crime. Of course, if you're a Christian, you know that while sin remains on earth, so will injustice. But there is reason for hope. In fact, a day is coming when all wrongs will be made right. All sickness, suffering, hate, and injustice will be swept away. Today, John MacArthur is going to take a look at that glorious future, a time of peace, joy, and justice inaugurated by Christ's return. So stay here on Grace to You as we continue John's study, The Return and Reign of Jesus Christ. Here's John with today's lesson.
1: Let's look at the Word of God, Zechariah chapter 9. People ask me very often, mostly people who don't know Christ, they say, "What's wrong with the world? Why is there all this injustice? Why is there all this turmoil? Why is there all this war? Why all the disease and the pain and the agony? And why is this chaos existing in the world?" There's a very simple answer. The king is absent. And therein lies the chaos. The king is absent. Well, he came once. And he came once and promised to right the world. He said he was the Messiah of Israel. He said he was the Prince of Peace. He said he was the King of Kings. He said he was the Lord of Lords. And he was going to take back this world from the usurper that had had it for a long time, whose name was Satan. And he offered his kingdom to people, but they rejected it, didn't they? So he went away. And he said, "I'll be absent a little longer, but I'll be back." And so we say very often as Christians, the king is coming back. And when he comes back, war will end, injustice will end, anarchy will end, confusion will end, pain and disease and all the other things will be brought to a bare minimum. The world will be righted when Jesus comes again. He will seize the reins of the government of the world, and he will rule with a compassionate rod. There are two elements that we find in Zechariah's prophecy and in all the other prophetic books in the Bible that write about his return. One is positive and one is negative. One says that he comes with great salvation, and the other says that he comes in great judgment. These two elements of the coming of Jesus Christ were cause for the response of John in the 10th chapter of Revelation. In Revelation chapter 10, we read, "I saw another mighty angel come down with heaven clothed with a cloud and a rainbow," and John goes on to describe this angel in verse 1. And then in verse 2, he says, "And he had in his hand a little scroll open." And by the way, that little scroll was the title deed to the earth. The title deed to the earth. Jesus was coming And he had the title deed to the earth. He's the king. He's absent, but he has the right to reign, and he's going to come back with that title deed, and he's going to take over the earth. In fact, as he unrolls the title deed that is mentioned in the book of Revelation, you have the unrolling of the seven seals. But he unrolls that title deed and takes back the earth. John's reaction is interesting. Look at verse 8. "The voice which I heard from heaven spoke to me again and said, 'Take the little scroll which is open in the hand of the angel who stands on the sea and on the earth.' And I went to the angel and said unto him, 'Give me the little scroll.' And he said unto me, 'Take it and eat it up. And it shall make thy belly bitter, but it shall be in thy mouth sweet as honey.' And I took the little scroll out of the angel's hand and ate it up, and it was in my mouth sweet as honey. And as soon as I had eaten it, my belly was bitter." Say, what is this? The little scroll is a title deed. And John says, when I saw this vision, in my vision, the angel said, eat this. In other words, John, take in the reality of the coming of Christ and his repossession of the earth. And John says, first, he said it would be sweet. Why? Because when Christ comes back, everything is made right, and salvation reigns all over the earth, and Israel is redeemed, and an innumerable number of Gentiles are redeemed, and the kingdom is come, and Christ receives his due honor. But I hadn't eaten it very long before it became bitter, because I realized that when Jesus came, not only was all that good going to happen, but there were going to be people eternally damned. There were going to be nations eternally destroyed. And those are ever and always the two sides of the return of Jesus Christ. And that's why Christians are sort of mixed when they think about it. We rejoice that he comes, and yet we are disheartened when we see the world that he comes to, and we know the judgment that awaits. Well, Zechariah is a little different from John. And as we approach Zechariah 9 through 14, the last five chapters of Zechariah, we find these same two elements of the return of Christ are emphasized. That which is positive in the salvation of Israel and the restoration of the earth and the kingdom and all the glory that God deserves and his son is finally going to attain, and comparing with that, the terrible, fearful, eternal judgments that fall. And in contrast to his first coming, when men succeeded in killing him, at his second coming, he will destroy his enemies all over the face of the earth. And then, and only after that judgment, he will begin to minister healing to a sick world. And the wonders of his salvation will come to pass. These are the two emphases of chapter 9. And the same too, as I said, that flow all throughout the Bible. The judgment work of Christ is not an easy work to speak on. Because you see, even Isaiah, in Isaiah 28:21, calls it God's, quote, strange work. Because to Isaiah, it seems to be so contrary to the greatest attribute of God, which is his love, the supreme quality of his nature. But you see, God must be a God of judgment because he loves. You see, he loves so much that the day is coming when he is going to protect those who are the objects of his love from evil forever. And the only way he can do it is to destroy evil, you see? So even that is an act of love, to protect and preserve the full manifestation of his love to his people forever. And so he will come in judgment to destroy sinners and sin. But the other side of it is that he will come to save. So much of the Bible talks about the judgment part of it. You can't deny it. It's all over the Bible. The major prophets, the minor prophets, they all talk about it. I was thinking of Joel 3:12. "Let the nations be wakened and come to the valley of Jehoshaphat," which incidentally is a valley that is created when Jesus hits the earth. His feet land on the Mount of Olives, and the earth splits, and a valley is made there, the valley of Jehoshaphat, and the nations are gathered. And he says, there will I sit to judge the nations round about. Put in the sickle, for the harvest is ripe. Come, get down, for the press is full. The vats overflow, for their wickedness is great. Multitudes, multitudes in the valley of decision, for the day of the Lord is near in the valley of decision. The sun and the moon shall be darkened. The stars shall withdraw their shining. The Lord shall roar out of Zion and utter his voice from Jerusalem. The heavens and the earth shall shake, but the Lord will be the hope of his people and the strength of the children of Israel. There you see the two sides, the great judgment, but the Lord also is the hope of his people. There are times in the New Testament that this judgment is presented, Matthew 24, Matthew 25, Revelation 14, 14 to 20, many places. But the other side of it, of course, is salvation, and that's presented too. When Jesus comes, it won't all be judgment. It'll be salvation for his people and the fullness of that salvation, all it could possibly mean. Listen, for example, to Luke 21, 27. And then shall they see the Son of Man coming in a cloud with power and great glory. And when these things begin to come to pass, listen, then look up and lift up your heads, for your redemption, what? Draws nigh. It isn't just judgment. It's judgment on the ungodly and on sin, but it's redemption for those who are God's own. Paul in Romans chapter 11, verse 26 says that that's the day in which all Israel will be saved. As it is written, there shall come out of Zion the Savior, or the Deliverer, and shall turn away ungodliness from Jacob. For this is my covenant unto them when I shall take away their sins. Romans 11, 26 and 27. So there's a Deliverer coming who shall remove sin and grant salvation. Dear weeping prophet Jeremiah talks about this day and what's going to happen when the children of Israel enter into the covenant of God. In Jeremiah 31, and verse 3, the whole chapter really, but verse 3, the Lord hath appeared of old unto me, saying, yea, I have loved thee with an everlasting love. Therefore, with loving kindness have I drawn thee. Listen, again I will build thee, and thou shalt be built, O virgin of Israel. Thou shalt again be adorned with thy timbrels, and shalt go forth in the dances of those who make merry. There's coming a day when salvation returns. So we come then to chapter 9 again. And we have to see these two sides in this chapter, the side of judgment and the side of salvation. And we're going to see them in chapter 9, 10, 11, 12, 13, and 14. That's why I took the time to cover it so you'd understand. We left off at verse 8. After finishing off with Alexander, he turns to Christ in the middle of verse 8. I will encamp about mine house because of the army, because of him that passes by, and because of him that returns. Now, that was Alexander. God says, I'll encamp around my city. He'll pass by on his way to Egypt. He'll return back again, and he won't harm you. And then he turns to the future in a sweeping jump in the middle of the verse and says, and no oppressor shall pass through them anymore, for now have I seen with my eyes. And here there's a leap into the end of the age. And when Christ comes, he says, there'll never, ever beyond that be another oppressor in the land of Israel. We know that couldn't be fulfilled by Alexander, could it? Because there were plenty since then, some even now. So he jumps into the future and he says, there's coming a time when the other conqueror, the divine conqueror, not the human one, comes. And after him, there'll never be an oppressor again. For now have I seen with my eyes. In other words, that means God says, I have seen all I am going to see of oppression. I've seen all I'm going to allow. I've seen enough. And when Jesus comes, it'll be over. And that introduces us to the second part of the chapter, not the human conqueror, but part two, the divine conqueror, verse 9. Now watch this comparison. Verse 9, here we go. Ready? Rejoice greatly, O daughter of Zion. Get happy, Israel. Shout, O daughter of Jerusalem, behold, thy king cometh unto thee. Stop right there. He says, hey, people, get happy. The king is going to come. And boy, you know, when Alexander came, he was hot stuff. You know, the white charger and the whole bit. But look at the comparison. This is incredible. He is just and having salvation. Notice those two things. Justice refers to what aspect of his coming? Judgment. Salvation refers to the saving aspect. He is just and he has salvation. The same two things. But look, lowly, riding on an ass and upon a colt, the foal of an ass. Riding on a donkey and a baby donkey. Some conqueror. Something wrong here. With that humble statement is the conqueror introduced. They would have reacted perhaps by saying, I never saw a conqueror in my life riding around on a donkey's colt. Where's the white steed? But this is a different conqueror. Now, I want to show you several things. First of all, his character in verse 9. His character in verse 9. The character of this conqueror. You know, it's amazing as you look at the text because against the background of the invincible marching army of Alexander comes one who doesn't inspire fear and he doesn't inspire dread and nobody's shaking and nobody's quaking, but he inspires praise and apparently, as we shall see, he inspires peace. This is a different conqueror. This is not a foreign tyrant, but Israel's own king. He is not cruel and oppressive. He is righteous. He is not slaying, he is saving. He is not rich and powerful, he is poor and meek, and he doesn't ride a steed, he rides an ass's colt. But Zechariah says, get ecstatic. That's what the Hebrew says, ecstatic rejoicing. Flip out. Get happy. Hoop it up. And he tells them why. There are four elements to his character. A is his character. Four elements. First of all, he's a king. Behold thy king. Cometh. The absolute monarch. I love this. Thy king. Israel's king. Israel's redeemer. The promised seed of David. The Messiah. The one who is to reign. The one of whom Isaiah said unto us, a child is born and the government shall be upon his shoulders. He's the king. And so it was announced at his birth. He's the king. And so it was announced at his death, placarded on the cross, Jesus of Nazareth, the king. And he was. Though they said it in jest, he was the king. The king is coming. People, listen. It's going to be so good for this old world when the king gets back, don't you think? To make it all right, to fix it all up. When he takes it back from that usurper Satan. Second thing it says about him. He's not only the king, but he is just. He is just. His character is royal and his character is righteous. His character is royal and his character is righteous. That means he deals justly. He deals righteously. He will do what is right. No more will anybody say, you can't get no justice. No more. He is righteous. Won't it be great to have a world where all decisions are made by one who is absolutely righteous and just? Scripture talks so much about that. I wish we had time to go into all the thoughts that it has. Third thing, he is not only royal, he is not only righteous, but it says he has salvation. He is a savior. He is a king. He is righteous. He is the savior. He is royal. He is righteous. He is redeeming. He comes to save. And what did the angel say? When he was born, thou shalt call his name what? Jesus. Why? For he shall save his people from their sins. That's why we come to the table, isn't it? He's a savior. We need a savior, don't we? Somebody to save us from our sins. Alexander was no savior. Alexander wasn't even righteous. He was a puny king compared to Christ. And then it says, lastly, in discussing his character, he is not only a king and righteous and a savior, but he is meek. He is meek. And it simply says, lowly. Do you see it there? Lowly. Humble. Quite different from Alexander. The word in the Hebrew means poor. And the same Hebrew word is used in an economic sense to speak of somebody with no money. That sounds like Jesus, doesn't it? You know, when they crucified him, they took all of his belongings. You know what they had? One robe. That was it. Foxes have holes, the birds of the air have nests. Matthew 8:20 says, but the Son of Man hath not any place, what? To lay his head. You know where his home was? The Mount of Olives. That's where he went every night and communed with the Father and slept under the stars. If he stayed in a home, it was the home of Mary and Martha, Lazarus, or somebody else who kept him there. He had nothing. The word means poor in the Hebrew language when it refers to economics. When it is the same word is used to speak of somebody else other than economic, it has to do with them being sick or wounded or afflicted. But the whole idea is of a person who has nothing, who is miserable, who suffers alone. That's him. That's him. Meekness. And Zechariah ties that meekness into a very explicit prophecy, and he says when he does come as king, just, savior, lowly, it'll be riding on an ass, on the colt, the foal of an ass. Now, early in Israel's history, very early, it was respectable to ride around on a donkey. But by Solomon's time, it wasn't. See, Solomon brought into Israel horses. He was really big on horses. I've been to his stable. You see, his stable, is it still there? Yep. You know where it is? It's right on the shelf overlooking the valley of Megiddo where Armageddon will be fought. That's where Solomon's stables were. And I'll never forget looking at them. They were massive stables. And from that time on, nobles and soldiers and important people rode horses, and the donkey lost its dignity. You were really admitting your poverty by putting around on a donkey. Jeremiah 17:25, then shall there enter into the gates of this city kings and princes sitting on the throne of David, riding chariots and horses. So Jeremiah 17:25 acknowledges that kings and princes rode horses, not donkeys. So you see, this would be a strange prophecy. The king is coming riding on a donkey's colt. Well, that's an amazing prophecy. Did it happen? Look at Matthew 21. Matthew 21. And when they drew near to Jerusalem and were come to Bethpage under the Mount of Olives, which is, of course, east of the city, then Jesus sent two disciples and said to them, go into the village opposite you, and straightway you shall find an ass tied and a colt with her. Loose them and bring them to me. How did he know that? Just like he knew everything. Just a part of the information that God has, total information. When you find this little donkey with a colt, bring it. And if anybody says, you shall say, the Lord has need of them. Straightway, he will send them. In other words, he says, I'll not only take care of the fact that the donkey's there, but I'll take care of the questions the man might have. Just tell him the Lord sent for them, and we'll work on his heart, and he'll let you go. All this was done that it might be fulfilled, which was spoken by the prophet. What prophet? Zechariah, we just read it, saying, tell ye the daughter of Zion, behold, thy king comes unto thee, meek and sitting on an ass and a colt, the foal of an ass. Just exactly as was prophesied. And he got on, verse 7, they set him on it, and a very great multitude spread their garments in the way. They cut down branches from the trees, spread them in the way. The multitude that went before and that followed cried, saying, Hosanna to the King of David. Blessed is he that cometh in the name of the Lord. Hosanna in the highest. Hosanna to the what? The king. He was a king riding on a donkey. Prophecy explicitly fulfilled.
2: You're listening to Grace to You, the Bible teaching ministry of John MacArthur. Today we continued John's study titled The Return and Reign of Jesus Christ. Well, as John pointed out today, the Old Testament talked a lot and talked specifically about what Jesus' first coming would look like. Isaiah said he would be born of a virgin. Micah promised he would be born in Bethlehem, and the book we're currently studying, Zechariah, said he would enter Jerusalem on a donkey. But does the Old Testament have as much to say about Christ's second coming as it did about his first? Here's how John answered that question.
3: Yeah, I think in all truth, you could say that the Old Testament says more about his second coming than it does about his first coming. Mm. And that is why the apostles and prophets had such a difficult time preaching the life and ministry of Jesus Christ to the Jews, because the Jews' understanding of the Old Testament was primarily related to the glorious arrival of Messiah. And so the apostles had to tell them, you need to go back to the Old Testament and find that he had to suffer and die and rise, and then would come the glory of his kingdom after that. So, yeah, I think there's much more in the Old Testament that speaks to the ultimate triumph of Messiah than there is to his humiliation. However, having said that, the elements of his humiliation are extremely precise. So you have very, very detailed elements of the incarnation, the first coming of Christ. But when you come to the second coming, you have these massive Old Testament pictures of the fulfillment of the covenant of the king, the sovereignty, the bringing of the kingdom, and all the glorious elements of his return to take over the earth, to reign, and then to bring in the new heaven and the new earth.
2: Yeah, it almost seems like those prophecies of the first and second coming are kind of blended together in ways in the Old Testament. If all you ever read was the Old Testament, it would be easy to conflate the two and think
3: it was all one event.
2: Yeah.
3: Now, that's true, because the prophets don't say, okay, now I'm talking about the first coming, and now I'm talking about the second coming. There's not a clear demarcation between those. That's true. That would be true in the prophets. That all kind of is one package, and I think the Jews ignored the part about the suffering, and they tended to attribute it to something other than the Messiah. In fact, they thought God may be talking about them as a nation. But when the New Testament comes and Jesus comes in humiliation and in his incarnation, it becomes crystal clear that he is fulfilling the elements of his first coming as laid out in the Old Testament.
2: The second coming is still to be looked forward to. You think that's going to happen literally as it's described by the prophets?
3: Well, yeah, and I think that the test is that the first coming was exactly, specifically, and literally what the Old Testament prophet said it would be. Why would we not think the second coming will be equally literal and specific as the Old Testament prophet said it would be? So we're looking forward to a real coming of Christ, a real series of holocausts that are going to cover the face of the earth. Horrendous things are going to happen. Armies are going to gather. The Old Testament is very specific about rulers and armies and leaders and how it all plays out in the Middle East and around the nation Israel, and powers from the north and powers from the east and Armageddon and all those kinds of things. So yeah, I think absolutely specific fulfillment. You can't ignore that. That is the end of the story. And if you use the same rules of interpretation that led you to believe in the doctrine of justification and apply it to prophetic passages, you're going to come up with a premillennial, pre-tribulational view of the return of Jesus Christ. And we're responsible to proclaim that, to proclaim his glory.
2: And what a great responsibility that is. Friend, to help you keep developing your skill as a student of Scripture, especially the prophetic texts, keep in mind that we have thousands of free study tools available at our website that can help you do just that. Take advantage of those resources when you get in touch with us today. 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That's gty.org. Now, one resource at the website is the Grace to You blog. Look for the series of articles titled, How to Prepare for Christ's Return. It's a great supplement to the lesson you heard today. 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Now for the entire Grace to You staff, I'm Phil Johnson. Thanks for joining us today. Remember to watch Grace to You television this Sunday on DirecTV Channel 378, that's NRB TV, or watch online at gty.org. And be back tomorrow as John MacArthur shows you how Old Testament prophecy can build your confidence that God will be faithful to keep all of his promises. It's another 30 minutes of unleashing God's truth, one verse at a time, on Grace to You.
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9: Friendship is a wonderful gift from God. 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
10: Welcome to Open the Bible with Pastor Colin Smith, and we're in a series where we're taking a look at wisdom for life. That's the name of our series, and we're looking at the book of Proverbs. And Colin, I think it's fascinating how many times in the book of Proverbs, the author actually talks about the topic of friendship.
9: Yeah, that's right, because this is a spiritual issue and God speaks to us directly on it. It's easy to get the idea, you know, that the Christian life is about the Bible and prayer and about going to church for worship and, well, friends, that's just part of, ordinary life and right. It's in a different kind of category. But as we're in the book of Proverbs, you know, what are the major themes in which God speaks to us about wisdom for life? Well, friendship is one of them. And I think that's a very significant fact in and of itself. God speaks to us about how to make friends. He speaks to us about how to keep friends. And he speaks to us about how to be a good friend. I mean, isn't that an important thing?
10: Yeah.
9: To be a better friend. How can I be a better friend to other people? The one who would have friends must show him or herself friendly. How can I do that more? Well, all of that is in the scriptures as God speaks to us about wisdom in regards to our friends. And so I'm so glad we have the opportunity of looking at this very important theme together today.
10: Well, we're going to look at that in Proverbs chapter 27. So if you have a Bible around, hope you'll grab that and join us there as we begin our message, simply called Friends. Here is Pastor Colin.
9: Last week, we said three things by way of introduction that are important to remember. The first is that the Proverbs are proverbs. They are wise sayings that describe the normal pattern that prevails in this world. The Proverbs are not promises. That's very important to remember. They are proverbs. They describe the normal pattern that prevails in this world. Second, the Proverbs assume a relationship. They are spoken in the first instance by a father to a son. King Solomon speaking to his son Rehoboam. There's a relationship of love there. And because these Proverbs are in Holy Scripture, we are to hear in these words the voice of our loving Heavenly Father speaking to us his children and imparting his wisdom to us. Thirdly, the Proverbs point to the Lord Jesus Christ. All scripture, as we saw throughout last year, points to the Lord Jesus Christ. And this book particularly points to Jesus in this way. We're told that in Christ are hidden all the treasures of wisdom and of knowledge. All wisdom is hidden in Christ. Christ is our wisdom. And so to follow Jesus is to follow wisdom. To listen to Jesus is to listen to wisdom. To grow in Jesus is to grow in wisdom. The way of wisdom is always the way of Jesus. And the way of Jesus is always the way of wisdom. So Proverbs declares to us what a life of wisdom or a life of following Jesus, it's really the same thing, you see, what a life of following Jesus really looks like. Here then is a map for a life of discipleship. Now in this series, it's going to be very practical. We're going to look at the way of wisdom, the way of Jesus, in relation to five areas of our lives. Today we're going to look at friendship, then we're going to look at family and words and work and wealth. We begin today then with the subject of friends. I do want to recommend an excellent resource, a book that I have mentioned before, and that is Drew Hunter's excellent book entitled Made for Friendship. Drew Hunter is a pastor in Indianapolis. This is the most helpful book that I have read on the subject of friendship. It is full of insight, and I warmly commend that to you. Now, today I want us to focus from the book of Proverbs on three main areas. The first is how you can have good friends. Very important and practical subject. We'll spend most of our time there. How you can have good friends. Second, and more briefly, we will look at how you can be a good friend. How can I become a better friend? And then thirdly, and just very briefly at the end, why you should seek the best friend. So first then, how you can have good friends. And three things here drawn from the Proverbs. The Proverbs are not arranged by theme. So throughout this series, we'll be drawing Proverbs from different parts of the book. And altogether, we'll look at 14 different Proverbs in the course of our time together this morning. First then, seek friends intentionally. If you want to have good friends, you have to seek them intentionally. Proverbs 18 and verse 1 says, "Whoever isolates himself seeks his own desire. He breaks out against all sound wisdom." This is a very striking statement. Whoever isolates himself, I just want to be a loner, that person seeks his own desire, the Bible says. In other words, he's only concerned about himself. And if you're only concerned about yourself, you break out against all sound judgment. Now, why? Why is that? Well, the answer is because you are made in the image of God, who is Father, Son, and Holy Spirit. God enjoys relationship within the triunity of his own being, and you are made in his image. Drew Hunter says this very well in the book I referred to a moment ago. He says, to be made in God's image means to be wired for relationship. And that's very true. You are wired for relationship. That's part of what it means to be made in the image of God. And again, Drew Hunter points out that the first human problem, the first problem in the world was not actually sin, it was solitude. You remember on the days of creation, at the end of each of the days, God looked at what he had done and he said, "It is good, it is good, it is good." But after he made the man, for the very first time, he said, "It's not good." What he said was not good was, "It is not good for the man to be alone." So, Proverbs says, because it is not good for the man to be alone, whoever isolates himself breaks out against sound judgment. We are wired for relationship. And therefore, friendship is a wonderful gift from God. God did not intend any of us here today to live in isolation, and so we must seek friends intentionally. Now, how do you do that? Well, very practically speaking, the way that you do that is by taking an active interest in the lives of other people. There's a wonderful reference in the New Testament scriptures in Philippians chapter 2 where Paul speaks about Timothy. And Paul says about Timothy, "I have no one else like him who takes a genuine interest in your welfare." Here's Timothy, and what's outstanding about him is that he takes a genuine interest in the lives of others. If you would have friends, well, the old proverb says, "He who would have friends must show himself friendly." Now, how many friends do you think you should have? There's an interesting question. Well, here's Proverbs chapter 18 and verse 24. "A man of many companions may come to ruin, but there is a friend who sticks closer than a brother." We'll come to the last part of that proverb a little later this morning, but I want you to look at the first part. "A man of many companions may come to ruin." Now, the point here, of course, is that it is possible in life to have a very wide circle of acquaintances or companions and no real friends. And, you know, the higher your profile and the faster paced your life, the harder it is to make good, deep, and lasting friendships. You can easily end up with many companions, many acquaintances, many people that you know and that know you, but only at the shallowest level and no real friends. And then you can find yourself feeling very lonely in a crowd. So remember the wisdom of Proverbs that the quality of your friendships is more important than the quantity, that character among your friends is more important than their number, that depth is more important than breadth. The important question is not how many friends do you have, but how deep are these friendships?
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9: Now, I suppose thinking today about the subject of friends, that there's no place where the word friends is more frequently used today than in connection with Facebook. How many friends do you have on Facebook? And I did Google this just to check, and the average number of friends on Facebook across the world is 380. Which, since that's the average, means that some people at the top end have a very large number of friends indeed. Now,
8: The important thing here in which the word friends has popularly become used in connection with the widest circle of acquaintances, the important thing here is for us to remember that there are different levels of friendship. You see this in the life of the Lord Jesus. He ministers to the crowd. But then Luke chapter 10 speaks about a circle of around 70 who are sent out on a mission. They're clearly closer to Jesus. Then, of course, there are the 12. And even within the 12, there are three who have the deepest access to Jesus. And they, of course, are Peter and James and John. They are the ones and the only ones of the disciples who are there when Jesus raises Jairus' daughter from the dead. They're the only ones who are there with Jesus on the top of the Mountain of Transfiguration where his glory is made known. They are the ones who were invited in the Garden of Gethsemane to come a little further with Jesus and to watch with him and to pray. Now, let me suggest to you, we need different circles or levels or friendship or depth of relationship in our lives. So let's suppose you have 380 friends on Facebook. Who are the 70 in your life? Who are the 12? And who are the two or three to whom your life is most open, to whom you are the closest? There are levels of friendship, and to miss that is to miss the very important principle that is being taught to us here in the book of Proverbs. Now, what then does it look like to have an inner circle of friends? What does it look like to have two or three people who are really in your life and are the very closest to you? Well, our Lord Jesus gives us a description of what that looks like. In fact, one might even call it a definition of true friendship. I wonder if you've ever noticed this. It's in John's Gospel in chapter 15. Here are the words of Jesus. He says this, "No longer do I call you servants, for a servant does not know what his master is doing. But I have called you friends, for..." Now we're going to get the explanation. Here's what it looks like to be a friend of Jesus. "For all that I have heard from my Father, I have made known to you." So here is at least a description and probably even a definition of friendship. Jesus is telling us that his closest friends are the ones to whom he opens himself up most fully. And the reason that they are his closest friends is that he has made known to them, notice the word all that he has heard from the Father. Jesus opens himself up to his closest friends. Now, from that, we can derive this very clear principle that you open your life most fully to the friends you can trust most deeply. Open your life most fully to the friends you can trust most deeply. Remember, Jesus opened his life to people in different degrees. And if you're following his example and walking in his way, you will be wise and you will open your life to different people in different degrees. To the crowd, he spoke in parables. To Herod, who was antagonistic, he said nothing at all. To the disciples who were his friends, he opened up all that the Father had spoken to him. And for this reason, because of this deep opening of life, he calls them his friends. How can you have good friends? You must seek them intentionally. Then here's the second thing. If you would have good friends, you must choose your friends wisely. Here's a wonderful principle from Proverbs chapter 13 and verse 20. Whoever walks with the wise becomes wise, but the companion of fools will suffer harm. Now, here we're being told very clearly that the people you become closest to, that is, the ones that you open your life most fully to, the ones who become your real friends, they will have a great influence on your life. The character of those closest to you will rub off on you. That's a principle that prevails in this world. And the deeper a friendship becomes, the more like your friend you will be. So you will see from that friendship has the potential to do us great good, and also if we choose the wrong friendships, it has the potential to do us great harm. So choose your friends wisely. Notice that the companion of fools will suffer harm. That's the normal pattern that prevails in this world. Bad company ruins good character. And it would be naive for any of us here in the service today to think that we are an exception to that normal principle that prevails in this world. Now, when you grasp this very powerful principle, that the people to whom you give the deepest access into your life will exercise a profound influence in your life, then you will see that good friends are a wonderful gift and a marvelous blessing from the Lord. Think about it. Whoever walks with the wise becomes wise. So get close to the kind of people you want to be like. And then on the other side, Proverbs exhorts us to exercise great restraint in getting too close to people you don't want to become like. For example, did you know Proverbs chapter 22 and verse 24? It says, make no friendship with a man given to anger. So you see this person and you notice that they are habitually angry, given to anger. Don't make that person your friend. If you give that person deep access into your life, you will become more angry yourself. It will rub off on you. You may, of course, have to work beside such a person for 20 years of your life. But what Proverbs is saying to you is don't give him deep access into your heart. Choose your friends wisely. And of course, part of that wisdom is to allow friendships to develop slowly. Good friendships are always like fruit. That is, they take time to grow and they take time to ripen. And over time, you will find that the true character of people you know begins to emerge, and you will begin to discover the people that you want to become more like and the people that you do not want to become more like. And you will be able to discern if this friendship is one that should go deeper or if it is not. And always beware of friendships that seem to spring up very quickly. You remember, some friendships, you know, they're like the plant that gave shade to Jonah. Remember Jonah's plant? It sprung up so quickly, said, oh, this is the most wonderful thing. And then it withered as fast as it came up. Now, there are some friendships like that, and remember Jonah's plant, and you'll be warned with regards to the danger of impulsiveness. Choose your friends wisely.
10: 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And Colin, what's one thing that you'd like people to take away from this book?
8: Well, it would be very practical, because every Christian knows what it is to go through dark times when we feel discouraged, we're down, we don't know how to move forward. And when these times come in your life, you need to know how to handle your own soul, how to encourage and strengthen yourself. David, of course, speaks about this. He knew what this was like. In Psalm 42, he speaks to himself. He says, "Why are you cast down, O my..."
10: Colin, what's one thing that you'd like people to take away from this book?
8: Well, it would be very practical, because every Christian knows what it is to go through dark times when we feel discouraged, we're down, we don't know how to move forward. And when these times come in your life, you need to know how to handle your own soul, how to encourage and strengthen yourself. David, of course,

0: away from this is that they'll be helped and encouraged in being able to speak to their own soul in the way that David did in Psalm 42, and to find hope in God, because there is hope in God for every circumstance of life, and it comes to us in and through the Lord Jesus Christ.
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3: Christ came into the world not to destroy the world, but to redeem the world. That the sacred, you see, does not destroy the terrestrial sphere. It transforms it. God instructs the building of a temple. God instructs the building of a tabernacle. God instructs all this elaborate ritual. The first stage of my conversion to Christianity involved a radical denial of this world. An attempt to live a life of pure spirituality, in which I shunned this world and said no to it in every dimension. But I don't think that Christian maturity came into my own life until I went through the second stage of conversion, where now in the context of grace, in the context of a relationship with Christ, I could embrace the world again. That grace does not destroy nature, it fulfills it. That Christ came into the world not to destroy the world, but to redeem the world. That the sacred, you see, does not destroy the terrestrial sphere, it transforms it. So that a Christian now in his maturity should be able to not say, I hate the world, he hates worldliness. He hates the spirit of this world. He hates the antipathy of this world to the things of God. He hates the rebellious character of this world to the things of God, but he does not hate the creation. The Christian is one who lives his entire life, coram Deo, in the presence of God, and out of love for God, in an obedience to God, being able to go out and say yes to planting things in the field and seeing the fruit of your labor. Say yes to the beauty of the dance, or the athletic event done in obedience to Christ. But the Christian can love music, can love art, he can love drama, he can love working with his hands, he can love all of these things as part of the created sphere when it is done in submission to the King. In a word, he embraces nature afresh. And when Christianity comes into the world, it was on a collision course with the Greek world that said no to this world. That wanted to spiritualize everything, to eternalize everything. But you see, what God does is he never allows us to do that, because he constantly goes to nature, sanctifies it, consecrates it. Says, I'm not going to exist to you simply in an abstract, spiritual, mystical, intuitive plane. I'm not even going to simply just verbalize with you, but I'm going to communicate with you in physical terms. In concrete ways. See, he's the God of the embrace, who so demonstrates the physical dimension of his communication that he becomes incarnate. Don't you see that the incarnation is the culmination, the zenith of every sacrament? The Word became flesh. I don't get excited about ideas as a Christian. our excitement.